0: market, you ask? Well, Marketplace's Kaylee Wells makes it all make sense.
1: Even before this month's data, the low hiring numbers weren't all by choice. Lots of small businesses have been wanting to hire more people for a while.
2: A few years ago, everybody was looking to staff up because of the huge layoffs or pauses in hiring after COVID.
1: Holly Wade, executive director of the National Federation of Independent Business Research Center, says ever since then, small businesses have been having trouble hiring.
2: That's one of their main problems that they tell us every month is, you know, labor quality, finding applicants, filling those positions.
1: But then big businesses started cutting their workforces, says Frank Fiorelli at payroll processor Paychex. And now
3: there's a better pool of talent because the bigger enterprise companies have probably laid some people off. So now there's people there that they couldn't find or pick from previously now.
1: Small business hiring is also getting a boost from some changes at the federal level.
3: The tax bill, obviously, and, you know, the deregulation and, you know, just to maybe an overall better environment.
1: Now, some labor force growth at small businesses is seasonal. The report from payroll processor Gusto, for example, said hospitality added 14,000 jobs in May, second only to the consistently strong healthcare industry.
4: But that in itself is a vote in confidence for the summer.
1: Nick Tremper, senior economist at Gusto, characterizes this investment in new jobs as cautious momentum.
4: This isn't a life-changing number, but it is a steady number. This is showing small businesses looking for opportunities to grow and finding them.
1: And there's probably more growth on the horizon, says Frank Fiorelli with Paychex, with more tailwinds than headwinds for the rest of 2026. I'm Kaylee Wells for Marketplace.
0: I'll take cautious momentum, right? Wall Street today, all rallies must come to an end. Today it did, in equities anyway. We'll have the details when we do the numbers.

0: The death of the American mall has been fodder for the business press for a good long while now. Present company included, to be completely transparent. Malls, department stores, also specifically Macy's. But the retailer does kind of look like it's turning things around. On its earnings call this morning, the company, which also owns Bloomingdale's and Bluemercury, said sales are up for a fourth straight quarter. Marketplace's Kristen Schwab has more on that one.
1: Macy's has learned something over the last handful of years, that bigger isn't always better. Steve Hockman is a managing director at the consulting firm Nagarro.
2: There's a kind of this notion that you sometimes hear called edit to amplify. The counterintuitive notion is that to grow, sometimes you actually have to prune back.
1: Macy's is pruning back. It's in the process of closing 150 stores, and Hockman says it's refocusing on what sells best.
2: Prom dresses are in. Furniture is out.
1: Also in high-end retail. Bloomingdale's leads the company's portfolio, with same-store sales up more than 10% last quarter. Sales at mid-tier Macy's stores were up less than 2%. Simeon Siegel, a senior managing director at Guggenheim Partners, says those numbers do show promise.
3: Macy's growth is working in the right direction and is very encouraging relative to its own prior history.
1: But it's not necessarily encouraging relative to the performance of its competition. The retail sector in general had a strong first quarter. If consumers pull back on spending, Siegel isn't sure they'll keep choosing Macy's.
3: And so the question will become, looking out over the next 6 months, who still looks like they're growing versus who gives it back?
1: Here's something Macy's does have on its side. It's often an anchor store in the big corner space at shopping centers, and mall traffic is up.
4: Now, I'm always going to be a fan of the department store.
1: Michael Lisicki has written 10 books on department stores, so yeah, maybe he's a little biased. But he says shopping centers are becoming exciting again, with new restaurants and pickleball courts and grocery stores.
4: I think there's some hope, but you can't just throw in a couple Starbucks these days and expect that to be a destination.
1: Malls have to offer an experience that's enticing enough to get people past the hurdle of the parking lot and eat, shop, and play for a while. I'm Kristen Schwab for Marketplace.

0: We're at the tail end of a 15-year stretch now in which the average number of new banks created every year in this economy has fallen to its lowest level since the 1960s. According to S&P Global, in 2023, only 4 new bank charters were approved. But I said tail end of that stretch because we do seem to be at the beginning of something of a banking boom. Stacey Cowley is a business reporter at the New York Times. She wrote recently about the race that companies are in to secure banking charters. Stacey, welcome to the program. Good to have you on.
1: Thanks for having me.
0: Can I ask a very basic question here to start? What is a bank charter?
1: So a bank charter is what you need to legally be able to operate as a bank, to hold customer deposits, to issue most loans, to do all the things we traditionally think of as a bank doing.
0: And the White House, you write in this piece, wants more companies, and I'm leaving that very vague because that's the point of this interview and this piece. The president and the White House want more companies to apply for federal banking charters, right?
1: Yes, the number had fallen to a very low rate in the last decade or two, and they want to see that changed.
0: Okay, let's talk about motivation here for the first part. Why does the government want more companies to be involved in banking?
1: The way the Trump administration casts this is that they want to see innovation in the marketplace. So their view is that letting more fintechs, more cryptos, more crypto companies, things like that come into this market is going to increase choices for consumers. It's going to increase the competitiveness of the market and, you know, potentially create new products and things like that that can benefit people. That's the official story of why they're interested in this.
0: Well, now you got to give me the unofficial story. I mean, what's your sense?
1: There's also a very clear sense that President Trump and his family are deeply invested in crypto ventures and that it would certainly personally benefit them for there to be an easier pathway for crypto companies to become banks.
0: Setting aside the president's motivations, what's in it for all of these companies, the crypto companies, the fintechs? There must be a business advantage to having a federal banking charter.
1: Sure. I mean, being a bank is a pretty good business. One of the big advantages is that you can directly take money from customers and use that to fund other operations. So you'll hear cost of funds cited mm-hmm. frequently as an advantage of this, that if you don't do this, it's more expensive to go out and raise money for lending from other pathways. It also lets you have more control over your product offerings across the country. So with a banking charter, paired with, you know, federal regulation, FDIC insurance, things like that, you'll be able to issue loans in places that you might not otherwise be able to do that without a banking charter.
0: We should be clear here. These are not going to be banks like we know banks to be in the vernacular, right? I'm not going to be able to walk down to the corner of a local office and cash a check and get a safe deposit box or whatever, right?
1: For many of them, that's the case. Right. We are seeing some more traditional companies take advantage of sort of the relaxed regulatory environment to come in and look for a charter. But we're also seeing a lot of companies that, as you said, are not looking to do anything like traditional banking operations.
0: So give me a for instance here, would you? You mentioned this company called Upstart Holdings in your piece. Tell me about them.
1: Sure. So they've been around for about 14 years, and they've been underwriting consumer loans for most of that time. However, because they are not a bank, they have to work with banks. So what Upstart does is you would go to them, apply for a loan. They would do all the number crunching with their algorithms and decide the terms on which they think you should have that loan. And then they would have to go out to a partner network of around 100 different banks and find one of them to actually issue and actually hold the loan. Getting a charter, which is what Upstart is now seeking, would let them do that directly.
0: And then, obviously, they get to make more money, right? I mean, I hate to be base about it, but that's kind of what's going on.
1: Oh, absolutely.
0: Yeah. If I am a regular consumer in this economy, and I see what the White House wants to do, and I see other kinds of companies get into banking, what's my concern level here?
1: I think consumers are going to have to be a little alert about the fine print of what they're signing on for. The concern is that you can get in with companies that do not end up having sort of the protections you'd expect from a bank. Many of these crypto companies in particular are not looking to be FDIC insured, which means that assets you place with them, if you lose them, there's no insurance there as a backstop. Mm. So that's the core concern.
0: Yeah. As always, consult your own financial advisor on this one. Stacey Cowley at the New York Times. Stacey, thanks a lot. I appreciate your time.
1: Thanks.

0: Today being a day that ends in Y, there is news of tariffs to share. Trade Representative Jameson Greer announced last night that the United States is going to put new taxes on imports from 60 economies. Economies is their word, and that includes Mexico and Canada. There is a public comment period, so nothing's actually final, but handwriting wall, you know. There is a numerical and alphabetical stew of laws and subsections and deadlines that are in play here. 301, 122, IEEPA, those are the tariffs that the Supreme Court threw out. Point is, confusion around tariffs is real, so spare a thought, would you, for those caught in the middle. We caught up with our customs broker, Gretchen Blau. She's at Logistics Plus in Erie, Pennsylvania, to hear how things are going.
1: It's a little crazy trying to adjust to all the changes that are out there and the IEEPA refunds and all of that stuff. There still seems to be some confusion among importers as to what tariffs are being refunded as far as the IEEPA tariffs, which applied to everything. And then there's the 232, which apply to all the metals, the steel, the aluminum, the copper. And the criteria for the 232 tariffs changed if what's referred to as a derivative is more than 15% of the metal, then it's classified as metal, which has been kind of a nasty surprise for a lot of people. It was announced that there would be further derivatives added to the list. Basically, it's going to now include certain farm equipment and certain forklifts as well. I knew we had some shipments coming in about with agricultural equipment and forklifts, which, you know, what are the chances they would be on the water when this happens? There's no indication right now whether there will be an exemption for those being in transit or not. So kind of panicking and making sure that the ops team knows we don't know what's going to happen here, and making sure the salespeople involved know we're not sure what's going to happen here. You know, we always kind of give that warning that when we let you know what the tariffs will be, they could change at any moment, and you need to just have that kind of understanding. We all kind of have dark senses of humor, and so we just kind of power through it. We laugh because that's about all you can do. I mean, it's not funny, but, you know, you find little spots of humor here and there and to kind of deal with the stress of it all. They're just a great group of people, and I'm just really happy to work with them.
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0: Coming up.
1: Until you stand up next to one, it's tough to grasp how big those really are.
0: Bridges and container ships don't really mix, you know. First, though, let's do the numbers. Dow Industrials down 620 points, 1 2/10%, finished at 50,687. The NASDAQ down 239, that is 9/10%, 26,853. The S&P 500 subtracted 56 points, 7/10%, 75,053 there. Macy's, a Kristen Schwab story, up 6/10% on the day. At the other end of the retail spectrum, closeout chain Ollie's Bargain Outlet Holdings also reported today. It missed estimates. Nonetheless, shares increased 6/10% because, you know, capitalism. Banks, we were talking about them a minute ago. Wells Fargo down 1%. Bank of America slipped 2/10%. JP Morgan Chase essentially flat. 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
0: This is Marketplace. I'm Kai Rizdahl. 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But it is worth a note that AI is increasingly moving into healthcare. In Utah, state regulators have decided to let AI renew some prescriptions. Easier and cheaper care? Quite probably. Complicated? Quite definitely. Alex Olgan has more.
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6: patients on medicine for high cholesterol, diabetes, birth control, or depression answer a few questions, verify their identity, and then voila, script is refilled. Doctronic co-founder Matt Pavel told me since this experiment is so novel, the company is actually turning to humans.
8: We have a street team. We have people who walk around inside Salt Lake, and they go up to strangers and, hey, do you have a prescription? Do you want to try this?
9: The irony of an AI bot, but using people to market, it's a little funny.
8: Isn't it great?
6: The year-long experiment is supposed to make it easier and cheaper to get medicine. It can take weeks or months to get into the doctor and cost over $100. In the first phase, doctors reviewed each renewal. In the next phase, only 10% of the prescriptions will be reviewed. Utah's Office of Artificial Intelligence Policy, which was created in 2024, waived normal licensing rules to allow the AI to make clinical decisions. The state's medical licensing board was blindsided. They pressed the state to pause the program, fearing patients could get hurt, but regulators are pushing ahead. Brooks Barr, a dermatologist and president-elect of the Utah Medical Association, has mixed feelings about it.
10: We want to be able to preserve the physician-patient relationship. I think that's the thing we're most worried about.
6: Doctronic is not charging for the service now. Patients just have to pay the cost of the medicine. Most of the company's revenue still comes from a televisit service available across the country with human doctors.
10: We're excited about cost savings and efficiency savings and all that.
6: But what's murky is accountability for mistakes. Normally, the doctor signing the script is responsible for any problems the patient has. Michelle Mello, a health law professor at Stanford, says it's unclear whether the company behind the AI will have the same responsibility.
11: The courts have not worked that out, mostly because they have not been asked to yet. We don't have evidence of a lot of those kinds of claims percolating.
6: Doctronic says it has a first-of-a-kind AI malpractice policy. Mello says while there's a lot of uncertainty, most of the 190 medications the pilot covers are low risk. She does warn it's important to watch out for scope creep.
11: Something I see is that we say yes to a particular AI deployment, and then pretty quickly we end up admitting a much larger presence of AI in healthcare than we originally envisioned.
6: Expansion is already happening fast. Utah just gave the green light for another AI company, Legion Health, to renew some psychiatric medications. And Doctronic is in talks to move into Arizona and Wyoming. I'm Alex Olgan for Marketplace.

0: 2 years ago, after that container ship brought down the Francis Scott Key Bridge in Baltimore, the National Transportation Safety Board had a good long look at other bridges around the country that it was worried could face similar risk. All in, it found 34 such bridges that it identified as critical to the U.S. transportation network. The Lewis and Clark Bridge on the Columbia River in Longview, Washington is one of them, part of a huge inland river network that takes grain and mineral exports out to the global economy. Our story comes from Marketplace's Mitchell Hartman.
1: A steady stream of ships, from bulk carriers to towering container and cruise ships, navigate the lower Columbia from Portland to the Pacific, past rail yards and port facilities loading grain, potash, logs, cars. I've hopped on a small launch that shuttles around pilots, crew, and the occasional journalist. The ride's a little rough as launch captain Tyson Hill motors us towards the Longview Bridge, one of those identified by NTSB as most at risk of a ship collision.
2: You can see the channel right here. Definitely gets close to Washington side. Never noticed that before.
1: The channel for ocean-going vessels makes a tricky turn, then passes close to one of the bridge's spindly support towers. The towers have no protective bumpers to defend against a wayward ship.
3: It's a single-point failure bridge, much like the Francis Scott Key Bridge. So if you hit that support tower, the top of the ship hits the underside of the bridge, that whole bridge is coming down.
1: That's Captain Jeremy Nielsen, president of the Columbia River Pilots, who go on board to guide every large ship navigating the river. He says there have been close calls. He shares a video with me. A huge cruise ship, sounding like a train engine, churns toward the bridge on its way back to sea from a Portland shipyard. There's no sound from the crew as the ship's front radar tower passes close under the bridge span, cars and trucks whizzing by overhead. Then the rear tower, even taller, barely squeaks by with just 4 feet to spare. Other heavily laden ships have lost power and barely missed hitting the bridge. Part of the danger, says Nielsen, comes from the size of today's ships.
3: The largest vessels that we see, 1,200-foot container ships, until you stand up next to one, it's tough to grasp how big those really are. So our safety margins have decreased dramatically.
1: The problem certainly isn't limited to the Columbia. Maria Lehman is past president of the American Society of Civil Engineers and says bridges erected before the 1990s weren't built to accommodate today's big ships.
4: In the 70s, container ships had 3,000 or 4,000 containers. Today, it's 20 to 24,000. So that's 5 to 8 times increase, their length, their beam, their draft. They have much more mass than they did, which means they have more momentum.
1: If a Columbia River bridge did fail, the economic repercussions would be felt for hundreds of miles inland, as far as Idaho, Wyoming, Nebraska, and the Dakotas, says Neil Manu with the Pacific Northwest Waterways Association.
5: Our river system is the number one wheat export gateway in the country, number two and three for corn and soybeans. Annually, that's over $31 billion worth of commodity value.
1: So what's to be done? Well, Washington and Oregon now plan to spend more than $1.3 million for new safety measures at Longview and Astoria. That includes studying just how vulnerable to a vessel collision these bridges are, also setting up a virtual coordination center to better track river traffic, and installing what are called air gap sensors. Neil Manu explains.
5: An air gap sensor accurately measures the distance between the bridge and the top of the river, the channel. We need to have real-time data, and the technology exists for not a lot of money.
1: Right now, a pilot, along with a river surveyor who's required to be on board, have to estimate their clearance under these bridges, which have sagged and settled with age, on a river that rises and falls with storm surge, tides, snowmelt, and dam releases, says Captain Jeremy Nielsen.
3: We're highly trained. We are very, very good pilots. But our skill only goes so far. We need infrastructure improvements, technology to make sure this river stays safe.
1: Nielsen says he's hopeful additional safety measures will be put in place by 2027, as promised, but he hasn't seen any changes yet, and he's not holding his breath. I'm Mitchell Hartman for Marketplace.

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1: This final note on the way out today, selected anecdotes from today's Beige Book. That is, of course, the Federal Reserve's 8 times a year survey of the various regions of this economy. From the Minneapolis Fed, a person running a hospitality company said consumer spending has been flat and that given fuel prices and, quote, the cold shoulder Canadians are giving us, I'm not very optimistic. Also from Minneapolis, companies with younger workers, it seems, are switching to staycations over vacations because of fuel prices. On the other hand, though, this from the Atlanta Fed, higher income consumers drove strong demand for premium goods and services, with one contact describing a focus on, and this is a quote, unapologetic luxury. K-shaped economy indeed, huh? Our media production team includes Brian Allison, John Foki, Montana Johnson, Drew Jostan, Gary O'Keefe, and Charlton Thorpe. Alex Simpson is the manager of media production. And I'm Kai Rizdahl. We will see you tomorrow, everybody. This is APM.
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0: PRX, this is the Moth Radio Hour. I'm your host, Jennifer Higson. In this hour, stories about putting fresh eyes on the past, returning to the scene, and finding new details you may have missed the first time around. Whether you see your past through rose-colored glasses or one of those magnifying mirrors that highlights every blemish, whisker, and scar, the passage of time always sheds new light. Our first story is by Ivan McClellan. He told this in Jackson Hole, Wyoming, where we partner with Center for the Arts. Here's Ivan.
1: I was born and raised in Kansas City, Kansas. Go Chiefs. The neighborhood that I grew up in had many sides. It was urban and country at the same time. It was beautiful, and sometimes it could be terrifying. My sister and I would run around in a five-acre field behind our house all summer long, and we would play, and we would eat blackberries until our fingers were sticky, and then we'd run home through the thistle, pick thorns out of our socks on the front porch. And then at twilight, the lightning bugs would come out, and we'd scoop them up in mason jars, throw some leaves in there, screw the lid on tight, poke holes in the top so they could breathe. At night, some nights, gunshots would ring out on the block, and my sister and I would lay on the floor and look up as the police helicopters lit up the street looking for suspects. There were a lot of gangs in the neighborhood, and they would walk around with pit bulls, and whenever they ran across a rival gang member, they would fight their dogs. I wasn't in a gang. I was a nerd and a church kid, but when I ran across this one guy, he would sick his dog on me, and I would go running, and all the backs of my pants got eaten up, and I got really fast. My mom worked two or three jobs to keep us fed, and we were latchkey kids, and we determined it was unsafe to go outside, so we quit going out in that field and playing. As I got closer to the end of high school, my prospects were kind of slim. I could go be a delivery truck driver, I could be a pastor at my uncle's church, or I could go work at the assembly line at the Ford plant. I didn't really want to do any of those things. I wanted to be a photographer. And so I decided I was going to figure out a way out of Kansas. I never felt like I fit in there, and I knew somewhere there was a community where I belonged. So I saved up $500 that summer, and I just upped and moved to New York City. And that money was gone in a week. And I just, like, worked any job that I could get. I didn't know anybody, so I, like, handed out flyers. I blew up balloons. I played guitar in the park. Anything I could do for money, until some way, through a bunch of luck, I got a job as a photographer and a junior designer at an ad agency. I didn't know anything that anybody was talking about. They would say ROI, SEO, KPIs, and I would just nod my head and Google what they had said. And I did that long enough that I actually started to get pretty good at my job, and I got promoted. I went from junior designer to designer. And I went from designer to senior designer, and from senior designer to art director. Every time that I got promoted, I saw fewer and fewer black people around, until I got a job as a creative director, I moved to Portland, Oregon, and I hardly ever saw black people at all. Like, I was in this sea of white men at work, and I was never a culture fit. Like, I understood their culture, but they had no clue who Luther Vandross was. Or they had never stayed up till 2 a.m. watching Showtime at the Apollo. Or they had no idea why I might be afraid of dogs. This led to a case of imposter syndrome. I felt like I didn't belong in the rooms that I was in, that I was going to be found out, thrown out in the street, forced to move back to Kansas. One day I was at a party. I didn't know anybody there except for the person whose birthday it was, and so I was just drinking by myself and sulking in the corner. Somebody tapped me on the shoulder and I turned around and there's a tall black man with a salt and pepper afro. And he introduces himself. He says his name is Charles Perry, says he's a filmmaker. I say, oh, I'm a photographer. What are you working on? He said, I'm working on a movie about black cowboys. I said, what, like a Western? He said, no, like a documentary. I kind of laughed. I was like, oh, there's not enough black cowboys to make a whole documentary. Like, I knew a thing or two about cowboys. Like, I grew up watching Bonanza and Gunsmoke and Lonesome Dove reruns. Like, my school choir used to sing the national anthem at the American Royal Rodeo in Kansas. I viewed the cowboy to be the archetype of American independence and grit. But black cowboys, the only black cowboys I knew were Sheriff Bart in Blazing Saddles and Cowboy Curtis on Pee-wee's Playhouse. So we kept talking, and he said, well, you got to see it for yourself, man. Come with me to a black rodeo in Oklahoma this summer. I said, absolutely. It was exactly the opportunity that I had been looking for. Like, I had never felt more separated from black culture. And it going to a rodeo seemed like the furthest thing from working at a computer that I could think of. And so I went home and I bought my plane ticket and I just sat there for the next few months anticipating what this could possibly be like. In my head, it was like Soul Train, but everybody was on a horse. So August came around and I caught my flight to Oklahoma City. I drove an hour and a half to Okmulgee, parked my car, got out, and got just suffocated by 105 degree heat. It was 105 degrees. It was 100% humidity. As I was walking through the grass, chiggers were biting my ankles, and there were grasshoppers jumping up on my clothes. There was just a haze of barbecue smoke over the entire lawn. I couldn't breathe. And everywhere I looked, there was a white horse trailer glistening in the sun. And there was R&B music and gospel music and hip hop coming out of the trailers. And everywhere around me, there were black cowboys, thousands of them. I saw young men riding their horses with no shirt, a gold chain, basketball shorts, and Jordans. And they were walking up, hitting on women and talking trash to the other riders. And I saw old men just sitting stoically on their horses, and they had precise Stetsons and trim mustaches, pinky rings, and their shirts were so starched you could hear them crunch when they moved their arms. And the women, bedazzled from head to toe, bedazzled hats, bedazzled shirts with fringe, bedazzled jeans, and they had long braids and acrylic nails, and they were settling down these muscular quarter horses that they were going to be riding 40 miles per hour in the barrel race later that afternoon. Like, I couldn't have fit in any less. I was wearing khakis and wingtips. But I felt so welcomed by this group of people. Everybody was so eager to share a smile, let me take their photo, and share their story. I met a man named Robert Criff. Robert had this leather raisin of a face. And he had this beautiful horse named Summertime. He pulled on her reins, and she put her legs down on the ground like she was bowing. It was so elegant. And he shook my hand. He had these 12 grit sandpaper hands. Mine almost started to bleed because I've got dragonfly wings for hands from working in tech for so long. And he offered me a bottle of water, which I desperately needed at this point because I'm like soaking wet. He's not a bead of sweat on his face. In fact, nobody else at the rodeo was sweating at all. And I looked like I had just gotten baptized. So he was wearing a Kansas City hat. So I said, where are you from? He said, I'm from Kansas City, Kansas. I said, I'm from Kansas City, Kansas. Where about? He said, oh, I live just off of 58th in Georgia. I grew up off of 57th in Georgia. It turns out that he lived on the other side of the 5-acre field from where I grew up. I never saw a horse back there. I never met Robert Criff, but he knew my grandma. He knew my pastor. We went to the same high school. In fact, he told me that half of the people at the rodeo come down from Kansas City every year for their family reunions. I was embarrassed. I felt silly because this entire culture was right under my nose my whole life, and I knew nothing about it. And I felt kind of ripped off because I was hanging out with these criminals chasing me with their dog, and I could have been hanging out with cowboys a field away. It immediately changed my perception of home away from a place of pain and poverty and violence to a place of independence and grit and cowboys. I was proud to be from there. The rodeo started, and a rider rode around the arena carrying a flag, a Pan-African flag. It's the American flag, but it's red, black, and green. And a singer belted out, "Lift every voice and sing." And she sang it with so much sincerity and so much energy that I heard it for the first time. She said, "Sing a song full of the faith that the dark past has taught us. Sing a song full of the hope that the present has brought us." And that to me was what this rodeo was about. What we have been forced to do in slavery, work the land, work with animals, we can now do in a celebratory mood for our own profit and our own entertainment. I photographed that rodeo with absolute joy. And I got home and I looked at the photos and I was just blown back by all of the vibrance and all of the energy and the fashion. It was like I had gone to Oz, clicked my heels back to gray homogenous Portland, but I had proof that I had been there. My favorite photo is of this rodeo queen. Her name is Jasmine Marie. And I asked her to take her photo, and she stands there and throws her hair off of her shoulders. And she's standing there with her chin up and her hair blowing back, and her crown is glistening in the stadium lights. And she looks like actual royalty. I love all of these photos. Whenever I'm feeling separated from the culture, I just open them up and look through them, and I'm immediately taken back to Okmulgee. And I go back every year. I've taken my family with me. I've been to dozens of black rodeos around the country. My work has been featured in museums. It's been featured in magazines and published in a book. And I've seen the figure of the black cowboy elevated in film and television. And it's become a part of a narrative about identities in the West. But I do this so that my kids, when they draw a picture of a cowboy, they'll color it in with a brown face. And I do it so that I'll never again forget that this is a part of who I am as a black man in America. Thank you.
0: That was Ivan McClellan. Ivan is a photojournalist and designer. His current photo project, 8 Seconds, focuses on the stories of black cowboys around the country. Ivan lives in Portland, Oregon, with his wife and 2 children. Between May and October, he takes pictures of rodeos around the country. To see some of his beautiful photographs, visit themoth.org. Ivan said he's discovered a bunch of trail riding clubs in the community where he grew up in Kansas. Now when he goes home, he always hangs out with black cowboys. He's mostly on the ground taking pictures, but sometimes he even gets up on a horse. He might even be developing some calluses. In a moment, a woman celebrates her honeymoon without her new husband, and a grown man finds himself, somewhat reluctantly, back in high school when the Moth Radio Hour continues.
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4: The Free to the Public series of Starlight Concerts continues on Tuesday night, June 9th, with a performance by the Starlight Jazz Orchestra. 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
0: This is the Moth Radio Hour from PRX. I'm Jennifer Hickson. In this hour, stories from people revisiting the past. In this next story, a new bride finds a unique way to walk in her husband's shoes. We met Rachel McCormick when we did a storytelling workshop for students at a high school in the Bronx where she was a teacher. She told a story to model the form for the students, and we were so intrigued, we asked her to share more. Here's Rachel McCormick live at a community showcase in the Bronx.
6: I spent my honeymoon in a tent in the desert alone. It was the summer of 2010, and I had just married the man of my dreams. He was funny, smart, and caring. He didn't really speak much English, but I figured, hey, that was something we could work on. We had met 4 years earlier on a soccer field in Poughkeepsie, New York, as I ate a mango on a stick and nursed a sprained ankle. When the game was over, Edvy came up to me and he heaved me over his shoulders so I wouldn't have to limp through the mud, and I was in love. I later learned that Edvy had come to the United States from Oaxaca, Mexico, 1 week before September 11th, 2001. And he had come here by crossing the desert between Sonora and Arizona on foot. Because of this, some people call him illegal. Other people say that he doesn't have papers. I mean, he has plenty of papers, birth certificate, diplomas, tax returns, but none of those papers authorize him to live in the United States. Because of this, Edvy can't travel. He rarely leaves the confines of New York City because he fears deportation. Fear is a big part of Edvy's life, and it's rooted in several near-death attempts to cross the border. In the months leading up to our marriage, we would sit on the couch and he would tell these stories of having to drink all sorts of nasty things to stay alive in the desert, like water from car radiators and water from cow tanks and even water from his own pee. He told this one story about getting lost in the mountains and having to slaughter a goat from somebody's ranch and roast it over tumbleweeds under the light of the moon. Knowing all of this, a few weeks before our wedding, I told Edvy that I wanted to honeymoon alone in the desert on the border in the same place he had nearly died several times. His reaction, like most other people's, was, why? Well, on one level, I wanted to have one last adventure before I had a bunch of his beautiful babies, and I figured that traveling to the desert was the only thing I could do ethically while my new husband stayed at home working 12-hour shifts as a busboy. I also wanted to see with my own two eyes this border that had transformed Edvy from a human being into an illegal alien. So in honor of Edvy's struggle, I packed a bag and I went to the desert south of Tucson, Arizona to volunteer for 2 weeks with the organization No More Deaths, which, among other things, seeks to end human suffering on the U.S.-Mexico border. When I got there, I thought I knew what to expect based on the tales that Edvy and his friends had told of their perilous journeys. I had even written my senior thesis at Vassar about narratives of violence on the U.S.-Mexico border back in those days when I thought I knew everything. But I was not expecting this. What lay south of the airport and the urban sprawl of Tucson looked more like a cross between a science fiction movie and footage from a foreign war zone than the country I thought I knew. Don't get me wrong, it was absolutely beautiful. Not sand like the Sahara, but bright maroon soil and prickly green plants and animals that howled. As I pitched my tent in the middle of this beauty, I started to notice other things too, like the helicopters that constantly flew overhead and the Border Patrol agents that would jump out of bushes and point their guns at anything that moved, including me. Their weapons should have scared me, but unfortunately, I realized that as a white woman, I was probably safe, whereas somebody brown like Edvy certainly wasn't. In those 2 weeks in the desert, I thought a lot about Edvy. He was my only real connection between what was happening on the border and what was happening at home in New York. I thought about Irvi as he danced at our wedding, and I also thought about him as he cried at our wedding because none of his family could be there. And it wasn't just Irvi that I thought about. I thought about the millions of other people who had made the same decision as him to leave their families behind and walk north. In my first week in the desert, I didn't actually meet any of these migrants, but I saw signs of their presence all around. I saw their footprints in dry riverbeds and discarded backpacks everywhere filled with Red Bull and children's toys and photographs. And in the middle of all this, my task was to work with other volunteers from No More Deaths to leave jugs of water in different spots in the desert. Because if you decide to walk from Mexico over the mountains to some U.S. interstate to get picked up, it's physically impossible to bring enough water with you to survive. So the volunteers and I would spend the daylight hours leaving hundreds of gallons of water in different places, hoping that people would find them and drink them and stay alive. At night, we would sleep under the stars as the desert came to life with javelinas and rattlesnakes and so many different people from so many different places walking north. It wasn't until my second to last day in the desert that I actually met one of the people I was trying to help. I had been walking a trail with a couple of other volunteers when we heard this faint groan in the bushes to our right. As we got closer to the noise, we could see that there was a man there lying on his back and struggling to keep his eyes from rolling into the back of his head. As I got even closer, I could see that his lips were cracked and his complexion was nearly gray. I was in shock. All I could think to do was to stare at this man and to check to see if he was alive. And as I looked at his face, I could have sworn that I saw Irvi, my new husband, so far from home and yet so close to death. And on the flight back to New York, all I could think about was this man. Where had he come from? Where had he been going? Had he survived the damages of dehydration and exposure? And I wondered, how had Irvi survived? I'll probably never really know, but frankly, I'm just glad that he did. Thank you.
7: That was Rachel McCormick. Rachel and Irvi eventually had two daughters, Sarah and Anna. They created a happy life in New York City, but spent more than two decades battling the U.S. immigration system. 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

0: 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Have you looked at life from both sides now? We'd love to hear. You can pitch us your story by recording it right on our site or call 877-799-MOTH. That's 877-799-6684. 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The musical he mentions is My Favorite Year. And just for context, in the movie version, the lead role is played by Peter O'Toole. Here's Steve Peebles.
1: So I'm playing Templeton the Rat in a production of Charlotte's Web. It runs two shows a week for $30 a show. But it's not really the way that I thought my career was going to go. I'm 2 years out of college. I was a serious actor. Here I am. I get a call from my buddy Jonathan. He says, hey, man, are you doing a show right now? I'm wearing the rat costume. And I'm like, not really. What's up? He says, Main South is looking for an immediate replacement for My Favorite Year. You'd rehearse 3 days next week. You go on Friday, Saturday. If you don't know, My Favorite Year is a musical about a TV variety show. And Main South is a high school. And I kind of focus on that detail. I said, Main South is a high school. And he's like, yeah, the kid playing Alan Swan got caught drinking at a party. But they open tonight, so he's on this weekend, and then you're on next weekend. And like, I'm a full adult. I'm not trying to do high school musical, let alone an actual musical at an actual high school. And I'm like, okay, so what does this high school want to pay me to learn a show in a week? And he was like, $2,000. And I got in my car, and I got a copy of the script, and I went to the show that night. And guys, it's a great show. Okay, so Alan Swan is this old Hollywood icon who gets called in last minute as an emergency replacement, as a guest host on this variety show. And when he shows up, he's an alcoholic mess, which, like, ouch, but okay, that's in my wheelhouse. And he's ruined his career. He's ruined his life. He's estranged from his daughter. And all he's got to do is pull it together in this week to do this show. And he does this musketeer sketch where he sings and he fights with a sword and he wins his daughter back. I'm excited. And I go to meet the music director, who was my contact. And I said, hey, I'm Steve. We talked on the phone. She said, hey, you're saving my life. When was the last time you played this role? I said, no, I just got the script this afternoon. And she leans in. She narrows her eyes. She says, the only reason I got the board to agree to let me hire an actor is I said I would get somebody who had played the part before. So when was the last time you played this part? And I was like, last summer at my college? She was like, good answer. Let's go meet the director. So like Alan Swan on the back burner, I've got two hallways to figure out how to play Steve Peebles, who has totally played Alan Swan before, but can't do any of the things associated with having played that part. So I meet the director. We go over some scheduling. He's like, is there anything you want to change from like the way that you did it in your last production? And I was like, no, this guy's good. I want to respect his choices. And the fight choreographer is like, how are you with a sword? And it's like, in my production, we did it with daggers, which is not a good lie for a musketeer fighting play. And then we go into another room and we meet the cast and crew who have all been assembled. And the director says, hey, guys, this is Steve. He's going to be taken over as Alan. And that's the sound you hear. And I said, hey, guys, I saw your show tonight. I'm really excited to jump into this with you. And that is the exact response that I get. Because I'm not the understudy in this situation. I'm the outsider who's shouldering out their friend. And I was prepared to do a show at a high school. I was not prepared to be in high school again. So I go home and I slam a script through my ear. Because if I don't show up memorized, ready to go, these kids are never going to give me an inch. And I do it. And I show up on Monday, and I'm playing, and I'm singing songs about losing my daughter and destroying my life, and they're playing with me, and then it's Friday. And if you've never gone on as an understudy, it feels a lot like this. You don't really know what's going to happen next, no matter how much you've rehearsed. It's blind adrenaline. It's like Catch Me If You Can. It's just 2 hours of me being like, do you concur? Do you concur? Do you concur? And thank God they keep concurring. And we take our bow, and the audience really erupts because they're so glad their kids got to do their show again, and they're so glad that I'm not a disaster. And it really feels like I gave a $1,000 performance, and I have to do it again the next day, and I'm a little more loose, and I'm having a lot of fun, and I'm climbing the 15-foot ladder to go swinging on this rope at the end of the show, and I'm up there for a while, so I got time to reflect. And I think, man, this stupid gig wound up being a lot of fun. And while I'm reflecting, I think that this stupid gig actually taught me everything that I was supposed to know about being a professional.
0: That was Steve Peebles. Steve is still a professional actor and is an artistic associate with Shattered Globe Theater. He wasn't able to dig up a photo of himself playing Templeton the Rat or his character from the musical, but did send us a picture of himself backstage doing one of his all-time favorite plays, Spamalot. I have something in common with Steve. In college, I also played Templeton the Rat in a production of Charlotte's Web. Such a fun role. But then my college contacted my hometown newspaper and sent in a picture of me in costume. The caption read something like, Jennifer Hickson plays a sniveling rat. Which was cute, except that the photo that ran right next to my rat portrait was a beautiful headshot of our neighbor's daughter, announcing that she was accepted into the London School of Economics. Perfect. In a moment, a kid graduates high school and leaves Montana behind, but returns many years later to reveal a huge secret when the Moth Radio Hour continues.

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6: Our final story is from Kimberly Reed. She told it in New York City, where WNYC is a media partner of The Moth. 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
7: So I get a phone call from my mom, and she tells me that my father is about to get on an emergency life flight from our home in Montana to go to Denver to get an emergency liver transplant. My mom is kind of perennially optimistic, and she's telling me, don't worry, it's going to be okay. We're going to pull through this. It's going to be all right. But I know something is really wrong. So I get the next flight I can to go from where I'm living here in New York, hoping that I get there before my father dies. And I'm really really glad I got that flight as fast as I did, because I was able to spend a couple hours with my father before he passed away. And before I know it, I'm at the side of his hospital bed with my mom, and we're sobbing because he's passed. My dad was a strong, silent type. He grew up on a farm, and he was the town one of two town eye doctors. So he could fix anything, you know. He could fix tractors or eyes. He could, you know, no matter what. And he was always doing it like behind the scenes. You know, he never wanted to take credit for it. It was apparent that my mom and I and my two brothers were going to have to be fixing things ourselves this time around. And the first thing my mom did was to call my two brothers. One's a year older, one is a year younger. And it was going to be really comforting to see my younger brother. We were really close. He was really going to support me. It was going to be much more complicated seeing my older brother. We'd always had a really complicated relationship. And there was something really big about me that he did not know. And that's that the last time he saw me, years and years before, I was male. He was not aware that I had transitioned from being male to being female. And, you know, I always wanted to tell him. I was trying to find the right time, the right place, trying to, you know, get up the nerve. I was worried about his reaction, maybe that, you know, he was a bit conservative, he had a temper, I didn't know how it was going to happen, and I just kept putting it off and never found the right time. And here we are, at the time where I have to deal with all this stuff. Mark wasn't the only one who didn't know my story. My whole hometown didn't know about me either. And, you know, I was trying to find a way to tell Mark. I just kind of figured with my hometown, I just would never go back there again. So my mom calls my brother and in one phone call tells him that he lost his father and that he now has a sister. And I have to say, I mean, Mark was, he was really great. He got off the plane, we met him at the airport, he gave me a hug.

put a candle in it. And my brother Mark, who really worshipped my father, got the honor of blowing out the candle. And when he was blowing out the candle, I still remember the expression on his face. He was, you know, trying to process my father's passing. He was figuring out why it had been so long that the two of us hadn't talked, something that really frustrated him. And it was just all kind of coming together. I took a business card out of my purse. It was for this job that Mark didn't even know I had. I had my new name on it. And I wrote my cell phone number on it, and I gave it to Mark. I said, look, you know, we haven't talked for so long, but here, anytime, any place, no barriers, call me anywhere, you know, we can talk anytime you want. And my mom started crying because her, you know, her children were reuniting. And also because, you know, for years she had been running interference between the two of us and using every excuse in the book to explain why I wasn't getting back to him or why, you know, packages to me were being returned because they had the wrong name on them. And, it, you know, her job running interference was over. So Mark was in shock. We were all in shock. I was in shock because I was thinking about the fact that, you know, nobody in my hometown knew. And I'm wondering if I can go back for the funeral, if I should go back, if my mom and my brothers really want me to, really deep down. And I'm thinking that, you know, I never even thought I was going to go back to my hometown, and now I'm being pulled back right into it. As contradictory as it may seem, as soon as there was a reason to go back, I had this really deep, strong yearning to go back. I mean, I had gone to school in New York and San Francisco and traveled all over the world, and this place that I thought of as home, that I think I really repressed, knowing that I couldn't go back there, right? I don't need to go back there. But as soon as there was a reason for me to go back there, a very strong reason, I really, really wanted to go. I wanted to see the house, the only house I had ever known growing up. I wanted to go back to my hometown and these people that, you know, comprise this community that I thought of as home, right? And my mom reassured me that she wanted me to be there, that she in fact needed me there for support, my brothers too. And my mom had a plan to get us there. You know, our family had been separated for a long time, so she had the idea for all of us to rent a car and drive the 20 hours from Denver back to Montana. So before you know it, there we are in the car. You know, my brother hasn't seen me for years, especially not as female, and here we are. And we had so much to do. We were planning his service, my father's funeral service. We were writing his obituary. My mom wanted to figure out, and I did too, wanted to figure out how we could introduce the information about me while still keeping the focus on my father. So she had me driving out in the, you know, across Wyoming, 70 miles an hour. She had me take dictation of her friends, and she wanted to invite them over for tea. So she had this really strategic list. It's like, you invite Judy, and she's going to tell all the people in the arts community that my mom was involved in, and you're going to tell June, and June is going to tell all the people at Dad's office, and we'll find somebody else, and she's going to tell everybody at the church. And the next night, there they were, 18 of my mom's best friends, and the minister from the church where the service was going to be performed. They're drinking tea. And my mom says, you all know very well by now that I've lost my husband. And I know a lot of you have wondered what happened to my middle son, who seemed to disappear. And she said, I want you to know tonight that, you know, I have a daughter, and her name is Kim, and this is my child, and I love my child, and I hope you do too, and we can focus on this tonight, we can talk about this tonight. You all are my ambassadors. If someone has questions,

at the funeral and I'm caught up in things, I'm going to point them to you and let you tell this story because you can talk about it in a sensitive way. And she, you know, took a couple questions from the people there, and the whole tea party ended slightly different than the tea party we hear about in the news. The whole thing ended with everybody raising their teacups and saying, hip, hip, hooray for Kim, hip, hip, hooray for Kim. There were a couple amens and some applause. And then everybody went home, and I swear there was a brownout from all the simultaneous phone calls that were being made, dispensing the information, right? So then the next night, there was a viewing of my father's body at the funeral home. And I had elected not to go because, you know, I didn't want the focus to be on me. I was going to keep it on everybody and keep it on my father. But my best friend, Tim, from high school, was at the viewing. And he calls me up. He had only known the new me for a couple of days. I hadn't even told him. But he knew me really well. And he knew I was chickening out. And he called me from the funeral parlor, and he said, hey, I got a lot of people here that really want to see you. I should probably tell you that the people he's talking about are the football team. Because I used to be on the football team. And so... applause for that. And so Tim says, where are you? I got a lot of people who want to see you. I'm like, yeah, I don't want to go. And, you know, I want to keep the focus on my dad. I don't want to be there. He's like, yeah, yeah, whatever. Either you come down here or we're going to come up there. What's it going to be? I said, I come up here, I guess. So before I know it, the football team is at my front door. And a couple of them have cases of beer under their arm. One case gets tossed in the snowbank to keep it cold. It's just like high school. And all of a sudden, they're in my living room. And it's this wake instantly. And this show of support for me and for the memory of my father, right? And they're in my living room. This living room I never even thought I would see again. And people were either laughing or crying, mostly laughing. And I remember looking around the room, and there's Kevin. He was one of the co-captains of the football team with me. And I look over there, and there's my brothers, Mark and Todd, and they were, you know, we were all very close in age, so we had friends in common, and they're telling stories about my dad. And there's, I look over on the couch, and there's Frank. Probably should have also told you that not only was I on the football team, but I was the quarterback. And so I look over the couch, and there's Frank. He's an offensive lineman. It's the job of an offensive lineman to protect the quarterback. And Frank is protecting me once again, 20 years later, under very different circumstances. And he's got his arm around my girlfriend. They're laughing and knocking back cans of cheap beer. And that was the moment that I knew things were going to be okay somehow. And there was one more person there that night, and that was my mom. And she told me something that we ended up repeating quite a bit that weekend through the services. She came up and she said, you know, Dad was always fixing things, and it looks like he fixed this too. She said, you know, even though your father has died, you've been reborn. Thank you very much.

0: That was Kimberly Reed. About a year and a half after her father's funeral, Kim went back to Montana to attend her high school reunion. She brought her camera, and her award-winning film, Prodigal Sons, documents that trip. She also directed the feature documentary, Dark Money, which explores political corruption in Montana and elsewhere in the U.S. She also co-wrote an opera that's been performed all over the world. Recently, I got a chance to catch up with Kim about life since her moth story, which she first told in 2011. When you went back to Montana that first time and subsequent times, I'm wondering, what did you expect from people?
1: I tended at that time in my life to presume what other people's reactions to me were going to be instead of letting them have their own reaction. And I was wrong about a lot of people. I thought that there would be rejection there, and there wasn't. You know, I had sort of set up this barrier that wasn't really there. And the fact that that barrier got broken with my father's death and then the subsequent reunification with my brother that happens, I'm just so glad that that happened, because if it hadn't, and if, you know, we hadn't kind of documented that and told those stories, I don't know that I ever would have figured it out. And there's a lot of people that don't, and I think that that's sad. There's a flip side to all of that. I think what happens to me is, in the story that I tell for The Moth, is a really beautiful story of reunification and love, and it's, you know, still warms my heart to think of it that way. That's not everybody's story. I think it's important to tell my story and to tell stories of trans joy and love, and just the fact that we're just kind of like everybody else, as boring as everyone else. And I mentioned earlier that we've come a long way in the way that our society accepts LGB and especially T folks. But there's a flip side to that, and that's that there's been more talk about trans folks in our society, but that also comes with kind of a dark underbelly of reaction and blowback and especially violence against trans folks. And that's an important thing to acknowledge as we take in these stories of, you know, how far we've come. It's also creating a lot of blowback in certain sectors of our society. I mean, half of the states in the country have laws that are designed specifically to target trans folks and to remove rights that we have right now. So, especially when you're talking about medical treatment for trans kids, I think it's like especially targeted and cruel. And it sort of feels like we're becoming the latest social wedge issue. So, two steps forward, one step back, you know, just keep moving forward.
0: Well, I'm so glad we have your story of how a family can react that hopefully will lead the way for other families, open their hearts up to it.
1: Yeah, that's why we tell these stories, right?
0: That was Kimberly Reed. Visit themoth.org to get a link to the trailers for Kim's films and projects. That's it for this episode. We hope you'll join us next time, and that's the story from The Moth.

This episode of the Moth Radio Hour was produced by me, Jay Allison, Catherine Burns, and Jennifer Hickson, who also hosted and directed the stories in the show, along with Larry Rosen. Co-producer is Vicki Merrick, associate producer Emily Couch. The rest of the Moth's leadership team includes Sarah Haberman, Sarah Austin Jeunesse, Meg Bowles, Kate Tellers, Jennifer Birmingham, Marina Kluche, Suzanne Rust, Brandon Grant, Inga Gladowski, Sarah Jane Johnson, and Aldi Kaza. Moth stories are true, is remembered and affirmed by the storytellers. Our theme music is by The Drift. Other music in this hour from Bill Frisell, Rye Cooter, Irving Berlin, and Soran Mula. 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
1: Good morning. I am Meta Tsikrika at the BBC. Israel says it will continue ground operations in Lebanon despite the announcement of a renewed ceasefire. The deal requires the Iranian-backed militant group Hezbollah to halt its attacks against Israel. The BBC's Yolande Nel.
2: The two sides say the new deal depends on a complete cessation of Hezbollah fire and the evacuation of all Hezbollah operatives from areas south of Lebanon's Litani River. It says that this will enable progress towards a comprehensive peace agreement. No details being given on how the new security zones will be set up, but the plan involves the Lebanese army taking full control in these areas.
1: The government of Fiji has rejected plans by an Australian billionaire to send hundreds of thousands of tons of rubbish to be burned for energy production. The proposal was blocked over environmental and public health risks. Here is Phoebe Hobson.
3: Fiji's ambassador to the UN raised concerns that his country could become the Pacific's ashtray, and local villagers labelled the plans as waste colonialism. The company said burning imported rubbish could help Fiji produce electricity and cut back on diesel.
1: And a Nepali climber who went missing 6 days ago on Mount Everest has been found alive. Dawa Sherpa became separated from another climber he was assisting on the upper reaches of Everest. He had survived in sub-zero temperatures without food and oxygen in what is known as the death zone. I am Meta Tsikrika at the BBC in London.
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6: 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Cuba, the U.S., and the Cuban people stuck in between. 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
0: It's Morning Edition from NPR News. I'm Steve Inskeep.
9: And I'm Leila Fadel. Health officials in many states now have less power to fight disease outbreaks than they did during the COVID-19 pandemic. NPR health correspondent Rob Stein reports on the changes.
10: All the COVID lockdowns, school closures, mask mandates, and vaccine requirements left many Americans furious.
11: There's been such an enormous backlash from the COVID-19 pandemic right across America, particularly in red states.
10: Lawrence Gostin studies public health law at Georgetown University.
11: It's become, you know, part of our national lore of overreaching government.
10: The Trump administration has reined in the Centers for Disease Control and Prevention in part because of that backlash. But most public health powers are local, and since the pandemic, more than half of the states made changes to their authorities to respond to public health emergencies, including many that watered down their powers.
11: Taken all together, we're in a much weaker position post-COVID in handling a health emergency.
10: At least 15 new laws in states such as Alabama, Virginia, and Louisiana imposed restrictions on declaring official public health emergencies, declarations necessary to do things like muster disease fighters and clear away red tape. Dr. Georges Benjamin heads the American Public Health Association.
12: They have said, well, if you want to do this, you now need to come to the legislature to get it, or the legislature has the authority now to reverse it. Moving these authorities from a government official who has a legal responsibility for the health and well-being of the community to a committee to make a decision, I'm worried that many of the public health officials now have their hands tied.
10: Some states, including Kansas and Utah, have hamstrung key countermeasures, such as the authority to quarantine people who might have been infected with a dangerous pathogen, or isolate people who are already sick. Some, like Florida, Texas, and Oklahoma, pulled back authorities to impose mask mandates. Others have limited vaccination requirements or restrictions on gatherings.
12: If you think about what that really means, it's like telling the police department that you can't arrest people, that you can't protect people when you know there's extreme weather happening.
10: At the same time, some state and local health departments have lost staff and funding, and some state and local health officials are more skittish about pulling the levers they have left. Some were harassed or threatened over COVID, and some who objected to the pandemic response are now in charge. Here's Lawrence Gostin again from Georgetown.
11: There are a lot of public health commissioners now who are not traditional public health people and who are much more

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1: And you're listening to KWGS News on Public Radio Tulsa. Good morning, I'm Ben Abrams. State regulators are considering PSO's latest rate increase request. State Impact's Chloe Bennett Steele reports on the proposed 15% hike.
2: The average customer would see about $25 added to their monthly bills. PSO says the increase is because of infrastructure investments already in place. On Monday, utility regulators at the Oklahoma Corporation Commission heard public comments on the rate case. One of them came from Tulsa Mayor Monroe Nichols.
3: The $25 a month rate increase is just something that I believe is untenable for our citizens. I say that knowing that it's important that we invest back into the infrastructure.
2: Nichols says the increase would compound with the city's public utility rate hike. He says residents will see a bump between 4% and 7%. Another opportunity for a public comment takes place June 25th, and a witness testimony is scheduled for June 29th. For State Impact, I'm Chloe Bennett Steele.
1: Tulsa's Public Transit Authority is taking steps to sell its downtown bus station. The Metropolitan Tulsa Transit Authority, also known as Metrolink, uses that downtown station as a central hub for many of its bus routes. But according to the MTTA's June agenda, the authority is looking to sell the station on Denver Avenue and relocate the hub. There have been discussions in the past about selling the station and using it for commercial space. Problems have persisted at the downtown hub due to the high influx of unhoused people who frequent it, angering nearby business owners. The MTTA is scheduled to hold a special meeting next week to vote on the building's possible sale. The public is invited to attend. 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
6: And I'm Leila Fadel. Sting has reached the level of rock star status where he really needs no introduction. From his time as the frontman of The Police

0: This is NPR News.
1: Good morning. I am Meta Tsikrika at the BBC. Health officials in Gaza say 9 Palestinians have been killed in Israeli strikes. Medics said warplanes launched attacks on 4 apartments. Hader Al-Batran lives in the Strip.
2: There is no safety in Gaza. Wherever you go, you find people dead. There is no area in Gaza that is safe. It's futile. The war did not stop.
1: A British human rights lawyer says the former wife of a nephew of the ruler of Dubai has gone missing. The pair have been involved in a custody battle. The BBC's Sebastian Usher.
3: Friends of Zainab Javadli raised the alarm when they lost contact with her on Tuesday night. Neither she nor her 3 young daughters have been seen or heard from since. For months, Ms. Javadli had barely left her house as she believed that security officers were waiting to take her children from her and possibly put her under arrest.
1: A Nepali climber who went missing on Mount Everest has been found alive. Here is Charles Haviland.
4: Dawa Sherpa's wife had begun to offer prayers for the repose of his soul, believing him dead, but he'd managed to survive 6 days without food or supplementary oxygen. High on Everest last Saturday, he'd apparently told the group he was assisting to go ahead while he rested, but he never caught them up. Instead, he crossed perilous crevasses, using his own ingenuity as ladders had been removed.
1: I am Meta Tsikrika at the BBC in London.
5: 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In Spike Lee's The Five Bloods, he was a Vietnam veteran. 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He moved to London, starred in musicals there, and now stars in the series The Burrows. 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
10: This is 89.5 KWGS. Child care costs in the state are at an all-time high. State Impact's Beth Wallace reports on what Oklahoma families are doing to get by and what policymakers have put forward to change the industry.
11: Savannah Dobson is spending her morning loading up her SUV for an Amazon delivery shift in Stillwater. And accompanying her today, like all other shift days, is her 7-month-old, Shiloh. Dobson says she usually takes several shifts a week. Aside from the occasional attacking rooster or wonky route, she's got the routine down.
12: It should only take me 2 hours, so if I need to stop and, like, feed her or change her, I can do that. So we've had, like, multiple side of the road, like, backseat diaper changes.
11: But this isn't Dobson's preferred line of work. Before her baby, she worked full-time at a medical center. When she got pregnant, she planned to work remotely after maternity leave. But 2 weeks before, her job prohibited remote work.
12: And then I had my baby, and she ended up having seizures at 12 hours old.
11: With Shiloh's seizure disorder, Dobson says she wasn't comfortable putting her baby in a big daycare center. But when they found a highly recommended home-based daycare,
12: it is unfortunately $400 a week, which is $1,600 a month. So if I were to go back to work, the position that I would have to be into would have to pay significantly higher than I found positions seem to be willing to pay.
11: childcare costs are soaring. From 2023 to 2025, infant care in Oklahoma shot up 27%. In response, lawmakers are deploying a patchwork of solutions. But some say the state should do more to prioritize affordability for families.
0: We really need to stop and think about these policy decisions that we're making.
11: Grace Kelly is the executive director for the Oklahoma Partnership for School Readiness. She says there's been a perfect storm of issues that has culminated in the pricing crisis facing Oklahoma families.
0: It's the expiration of the federal funding that was put in place to support during the pandemic, the rising cost of providing childcare, the supply and demand that happens in the market, and then regulations are leading to increased costs.
11: Kelly says while it's early, one legislative solution passed last year is offering promising returns. The Teacher Recruitment and Retention Program provides free care for children of daycare workers.
0: We have awarded more than $2.37 million in benefits, supporting nearly 1,000 childcare professionals and helping approximately 1,400 children access high-quality childcare.
11: Lawmakers have passed other measures that may have a mixed impact on affordability. This year, an early childhood task force will explore ways to reduce redundancies in state programs. Another new law requires providers to staff master teachers to a student-to-teacher ratio rather than to their building capacities. But it also allows them to charge families on subsidies extra to make up for the gap the state doesn't cover.
13: Brown bear, what do you see? I see a

0: allocation for the parental choice tax credit to $275 million a year is a sore spot. It provides tax credits to families with kids in private school.
1: I don't fully understand why so much is allocated to that and there's not as much being allocated to maybe even the same type of system, but for younger families.
0: No matter how it's done, Oklahoma families say something has got to give. For State Impact, I'm Beth Wallace.
2: Well, we're making a disaster.
1: You are making a disaster.
3: State Impact is a collaboration of NPR member stations in Oklahoma. For more stories like this, go to publicradiotulsa.org. Boley, an historic all-black town on the Oklahoma Civil Rights Trail, has plans to open a 12,500-square-foot plaza as part of an ongoing revitalization effort. Sabrina Thaler reports.
4: Boley Bear Plaza will feature a restaurant, Phillips 66 gas station, hotel, convenience store, and welcome center. Wichita, Kansas construction company executives Terrence and Jacqueline Floyd are funding the bulk of the $2.5 million development. Jacqueline is a Boley native.
5: It's a big buzz and everybody is asking how they can begin to re-engage and support this revitalization process that's going on in our town. It's a big thing and I'm very grateful and honored to play this role.
4: The plaza is part of an ongoing campaign to promote the legacy of Boley, one of 13 remaining historic all-black towns in Oklahoma. In Oklahoma City, I'm Sabrina Thaler.
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6: It's Morning Edition from NPR News. I'm Leila Faldin.
7: And I'm Steve Inskeep. A Trump administration pause on processing visas leaves a lot of people uncertain about their future. They are in the United States legally. Many work meaningful jobs, and they may have to return to their home countries as their visas expire. Few are more anxious about returning home than people from Iran. NPR's Arzu Rezvani spoke with some of them.
8: 32-year-old Ali will never forget the day he got to America.
9: I landed in Chicago, and I saw the United States flag. That was one of the best days of my life.
8: It was 2021. Ali came for his PhD in electrical engineering. He also worked on a government-funded project on long-distance biometric identification. It's the kind of technology used to identify a person through body type or walking style from, say, a drone. The project was cutting-edge and sensitive.
9: The hard drives that we used had real physical passwords on them, and always somebody was with us, even when I was going to use the restroom. So it was really intense in terms of security.
8: Life was going great for Ali. He graduated late last year, got job offers from top tech companies. Then in December, the Trump administration announced a freeze on visa processing for nationals from 39 countries deemed high risk, including Iran. For the last several months, Ali's application to transition from studying to working has been on hold.
9: Since then, I haven't been able to work, so I have zero income. I don't have any health insurance. And as of May 10th, I lost my driver license. So yeah, it's one of the most stressful periods of my life.
8: Returning home to Iran is complicated for Ali. During his years in the U.S., he railed against Iran's government in protests and on social media. It's the kind of activism Iran's hardline government is cracking down on while it's still technically at war with the U.S. Ali believes if he goes back, he could be detained or pressured to share his expertise with Iran's military.
9: I'd rather live in poverty and, you know, but not work for them.
8: Immigration lawyers estimate at least 50,000 Iranian nationals in the U.S. on various expiring visas are trapped in the legal limbo Ali is in. Returning to Iran is risky, but remaining in the U.S. is also a gamble. It's why Ali and other Iranians interviewed for this story ask that NPR use only first names, afraid of government retribution both in Iran and the U.S.
10: Anybody who's here who doesn't have status is fair game to get targeted, detained, and removed.
8: That's Paris Etemadi Scott. She's the legal director of Pars Equality Center, which provides legal support to Iranian immigrants and asylum seekers. While the Trump administration argues immigrant vetting has been too lenient, Scott and other immigration attorneys say it's long been stringent for Iranian nationals.
10: Iranians are subject to extreme background checks. Sometimes they're kept in administrative processing, i.e. background checks, for 3 years. So these folks

0: This is NPR News.
1: Good morning, I'm Laura Kane at the BBC. Health officials and witnesses in Gaza say that at least 11 Palestinians have been killed, with dozens more wounded, in Israeli strikes on Thursday. Israel has carried out repeated airstrikes in Gaza despite last October's US-brokered ceasefire, accusing Hamas of rearming and rebuilding its forces. The BBC's Wira Davis reports.
2: A medical source at Gaza's Al-Shifa hospital told the BBC that rescue teams had brought in the bodies of several victims after Israeli aircraft struck at least four residential buildings in several parts of Gaza City, causing powerful explosions.
1: The government of Fiji has rejected plans by an Australian billionaire to import hundreds of thousands of tons of rubbish to be burned for energy production. Savendra Michael is Fiji's environment minister.
3: This is not a decision against investment. This is not a decision against innovation. It is not a decision against finding better solutions for Fiji's waste management challenges. This is a decision on whether the EIA report met the legal and technical standard required for approval. The department found that it did not.
1: And in northern Japan, a bear which attacked four people this week has continued to elude capture. The animal was found holed up in a factory by hunters on Wednesday, but despite traps being set up outside, it's since managed to leave, apparently by opening a locked window. I'm Laura Kane at the BBC in London.
4: The Tulsa Master Gardener's 2026 Garden Tour happens on June 13th and 14th. On the 13th, it's 9 to 5. On the 14th, noon to 5. Five master gardeners will be showcasing their own gardens, offering presentations, taking questions, and there will be a theme running through all of the gardens on this year's tour regarding pollinator and native plants. More information online, including tickets, at TulsaMasterGardeners.org.
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0: It's Morning Edition from NPR News. I'm Steve Inskeep.
8: And I'm Leila Fadel. Health officials in many states now have less power to fight disease outbreaks than they did during the COVID-19 pandemic. NPR health correspondent Rob Stein reports on the changes.
9: All the COVID lockdowns, school closures, mask mandates, and vaccine requirements left many Americans furious.
10: There's been such an enormous backlash from the COVID-19 pandemic right across America, particularly in red states.
9: Lawrence Gostin studies public health law at Georgetown University.
10: It's become, you know, part of our national lore of overreaching government.
9: The Trump administration has reined in the Centers for Disease Control and Prevention in part because of that backlash. But most public health powers are local, and since the pandemic, more than half of the states made changes to their authorities to respond to public health emergencies, including many that watered down their powers.
10: Taken all together, we're in a much weaker position post-COVID in handling a health emergency.
9: At least 15 new laws in states such as Alabama, Virginia, and Louisiana imposed restrictions on declaring official public health emergencies, declarations necessary to do things like muster disease fighters and clear away red tape. Dr. Georges Benjamin heads the American Public Health Association.
11: They have said, well, if you want to do this, you now need to come to the legislature to get it, or the legislature has the authority now to reverse it. Moving these authorities from a government official who has a legal responsibility for the health and well-being of the community to a committee to make a decision, I'm worried that many of the public health officials now have their hands tied.
9: Some states, including Kansas and Utah, have hamstrung key countermeasures, such as the authority to quarantine people who might have been infected with a dangerous pathogen, or isolate people who are already sick. Some, like Florida, Texas, and Oklahoma, pulled back authorities to impose mask mandates. Others have limited vaccination requirements or restrictions on gatherings.
11: If you think about what that really means, it's like telling the police department that you can't arrest people, that you can't protect people when you know there's extreme weather happening.
9: At the same time, some state and local health departments have lost staff and funding, and some state and local health officials are more skittish about pulling the levers they have left. Some were harassed or threatened over COVID, and some who objected to the pandemic response are now in charge. Here's Lawrence Gostin again from Georgetown.
10: There are a lot of public health commissioners now who are not traditional public health people and who are much more MAHA or MAGA. And so I think all in all, you've got weakened authority, you've got weakened political backing, and you don't have traditional public health scientists at the head of state public health agencies.
9: Some people support some changes. James Hodge is a public health law professor at Arizona State University.
12: Anytime you're building a level of accountability into how we utilize some of the most restrictive public health measures in the United States, like social distancing measures, closures, quarantine, isolation, okay, fine. You want to impose some new accountability? I'm fine with that.
9: With a few hantavirus cases tied to the Dutch cruise ship still popping up, the Ebola crisis growing, and millions of international visitors arriving for the World Cup, the next domestic outbreak may be just one plane ride away, or already just around the corner. Rob Stein, NPR News.
8: It's Morning Edition from NPR News. I'm Leila Fadel.
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13: 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Before Oklahoma became a state, President William McKinley established a nature preserve in the Wichita

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1: And you're listening to KWGS News on Public Radio Tulsa. Good morning, I'm Ben Abrams. State regulators are considering PSO's latest rate increase request. State Impact's Chloe Bennett Steele reports on the proposed 15% hike.
2: The average customer would see about $25 added to their monthly bills. PSO says the increase is because of infrastructure investments already in place. On Monday, utility regulators at the Oklahoma Corporation Commission heard public comments on the rate case. One of them came from Tulsa Mayor Monroe Nichols.
3: The $25 a month rate increase is just something that I believe is untenable for our citizens. I say that knowing that it's important that we invest back into the infrastructure.
2: Nichols says the increase would compound with the city's public utility rate hike. He says residents will see a bump between 4% and 7%. Another opportunity for a public comment takes place June 25th, and a witness testimony is scheduled for June 29th. For State Impact, I'm Chloe Bennett Steele.
1: Tulsa's Public Transit Authority is taking steps to sell its downtown bus station. The Metropolitan Tulsa Transit Authority, also known as Metrolink, uses that downtown station as a central hub for many of its bus routes. But according to the MTTA's June agenda, the authority is looking to sell the station on Denver Avenue and relocate the hub. There have been discussions in the past about selling the station and using it for commercial space. Problems have persisted at the downtown hub due to the high influx of unhoused people who frequent it, angering nearby business owners. The MTTA is scheduled to hold a special meeting next week to vote on the building's possible sale. The public is invited to attend. 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
6: And I'm Leila Fadel. Sting has reached the level of rock star status where he really needs no introduction. From his time as the frontman of The Police

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1: And you're listening to KWGS News on Public Radio Tulsa. Before Oklahoma became a state, President William McKinley established a nature preserve in the Wichita Mountains. As Sarah Lisi reports, the refuge in southwest Oklahoma is celebrating its 125th anniversary and the conservation efforts that have come to pass.
2: A ceremony commemorating the 125th anniversary of the Wichita Mountains Wildlife Refuge spanned all aspects of time, remembering the tribal nations who called this area home, such as the Kiowa, Comanche, Apache, Caddo, and Wichita. In addition to Comanche Nation citizen Timothy Nevakoya's flute song, the event chronicled the restoration of bison, elk, and

0: of a champagne twizzle stick, tiny, like sort of, you know, it looked like a sort of a half a size of a pencil, one of those sort of pencils you get in a bookies, which I'm sure you don't know about, but that sort of size. And, you know, I mean, we estimated it. It's very difficult to estimate provenance. You can't value the uplift that people are going to prepare to pay. So you always estimate things, you know, what you know, with comparable items. So I think this is worth about 40 to 60 quid. I think we put 80 to 120 pounds on it, and it sold for 3,500.
1: Goodness me.
0: And it was
1: I hope someone's using that wisely at the moment.
0: So.
1: Charlie Thomas, the UK Director for Iconic Collections at Bonham's Auction House, and Kerry Taylor, vintage fashion auctioneer and founder of Kerry Taylor Auctions. Thank you to you both so much. That's just about it from this edition of Outside Source, right from the heart of the BBC's newsroom in central London. I'm James Reynolds. Thank you for your company.
2: I'm Robin Young. On her new album, Grammy winner Lizzo takes on some demons, including a tendency to be too nice.
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9: Really, Route 66 was just its own world. And that possibly could be why some of the mysticism is there. Just all of a sudden, you decided to go somewhere. What did you do? You go jumped in that main vein, and you just let it take you.
10: I've seen all the old cars I've never seen before, so then I knew I'm on Route 66. Look at that auto site! Never planned to motorway.
8: This documentary was hosted originally by Martin Milner, star of the Route 66 TV series. Marty's no longer with us, but on the centenary of America's most famous road, his spirit guides us through its history and sights. All aboard, after the news.
11: Live from NPR News in Washington, I'm Lakshmi Singh. Former Trump administration national security advisor John Bolton has reached an agreement with federal prosecutors to plead guilty to mishandling classified information. The plea deal would resolve the criminal case against Bolton brought last year by the Justice Department. Here's NPR's Ryan Lucas.
12: John Bolton is facing 18 criminal counts, including transmission and retention of national defense information. Prosecutors say Bolton kept detailed notes that included classified information during his time as national security advisor in President Trump's first term and sent the material to two family members ahead of a planned memoir. Under the tentative plea deal, Bolton would plead guilty to a single count of retaining classified information and face a fine of $2.25 million. That's according to a person familiar with the matter speaking on condition of anonymity. Bolton could face 0 to 5 years in prison under the arrangement. A federal judge would still have to approve any plea deal. The Justice Department declined to comment beyond referring to a court notice scheduling a rearrangement for Bolton later this month. Ryan Lucas, NPR News, Washington.
11: Israel is issuing new warnings today in southern Lebanon, saying it'll keep attacking. There was a ceasefire announced just yesterday in Washington between Israel and Lebanon. More from NPR's Jane Arraf.
13: In addition to the Israeli military's new evacuation warnings, Lebanese state media says Israel also launched multiple artillery and airstrikes into the morning. A Hezbollah official told NPR that the group officially informed the Lebanese president that it would not accept any ceasefire that did not begin with the withdrawal of Israeli forces from South Lebanon. The official asked to remain anonymous because he was not authorized to speak publicly on the issue. Israeli Defense Minister Israel Katz, meanwhile, said Israel was demanding the creation of what it called a demilitarized zone within Lebanon while being able to continue attacks against Iran-backed Hezbollah. Jane Araf, NPR News, Beirut.
11: The nation is facing new health threats like hantavirus and Ebola, but many state and local health departments have less power to protect the public from outbreaks than they did during the COVID pandemic. NPR's Rob Stein reports.
14: All the lockdowns, school closures, mask mandates, and vaccine requirements during the COVID pandemic angered many Americans. As a result, many states placed new restraints on some of their authorities to respond to outbreaks. Some imposed limitations on the power to declare public health emergencies. Others pulled back powers to impose mask mandates, require vaccinations, or restrict public gatherings. Many public health experts worry the changes, combined with budget and staff cuts, leave the nation more vulnerable. Rob Stein, NPR News.
11: It's NPR. By a vote of 8-1, the U.S. Supreme Court ruled against Verizon and AT&T in their constitutional challenge against the Federal Communications Commission. The FCC had fined the telecom giants more than $100 million combined for failing to protect customers' location data. Verizon and AT&T argued they should have been granted a jury trial. The FCC defends the fines, but also says the companies did not have to pay them right away. The Obama Presidential Center opens later this month in Chicago. NPR's Tamara Keith is among those who got an early look.
15: The first word visitors will see when they enter the museum is hope. It weaves former President Barack Obama's story with those of other Americans who worked to make the U.S. a more perfect union. Valerie Jarrett is CEO of the Obama Foundation.
16: I want people who feeling slightly run down and hopeless to say, well, wait a minute. Look at all those stories of ordinary people who faced what seemed like insurmountable obstacles, and they overcame them when they worked together to be these forces for good. Hey, maybe I can do something too.
15: There's also a replica of the Obama-era Oval Office and a display of former First Lady Michelle Obama's dresses. Tamara Keith, NPR News, Chicago.
11: The 30-stock Dow surged to a record high today after climbing more than 900 points. It's up 1.8%. The Nasdaq and S&P fell as investors rotated out of broader market and tech stocks. This is NPR News.
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at 66 Highway, the Will Rogers Road. It's lined with jalopies as far as you can see.

Route 66 is America's main street from Chicago to Los Angeles, the old road. Few of us can imagine a time when she wasn't there. She laid down many of our cities and towns right where they are today. Route 66 determined a future we fondly recall as the past. A magical time of adventures and neon-lit diners, famed in story and song. To John Steinbeck, Route 66 was America's mother road. Here are the stories people made up and left behind on America's most famous road. This is Across the Tracks, and I'm Martin Milner. I explored the old road in a fast Corvette on the Route 66 TV series.

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1: We would travel Route 66 to go back home and visit grandparents, aunts, uncles, cousins, and all that type of thing.
2: Bob Moore, Route 66 magazine.
1: It was white knuckle for my mom, because at that time, most of 66 was two lane. And my dad was a big car man. Packards and Cadillacs and Lincolns and lots of power, and trucks were a nuisance, so we got to pass every truck on the road. You know, there were permanent indentations in the armrest where my mom was just squeezing it.
3: A friend of mine and I drove to Los Angeles on Route 66 in the early 60s.
2: David Knudsen, president of the National Route 66 Federation.
3: To me, I'd never been further west than St. Louis. It was the west as you drove along. The many, many Indian businesses selling blankets and pottery. And then around that corner is the Rattlesnake Farm. And around the next corner was the so-and-so caves. And then the following one, stop here and see the three-headed cow. And it was constant. And it was this 2,400-mile carnival.
2: Who among us has never traveled or thought of traveling Route 66? It's a road for all classes. It hosted the Model T Ford, jalopies, and broken-down trucks during the Depression. In the 50s and 60s, there were Packards and sleek convertibles. 66 is more than a road. It's a living history.

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1: Tom Teague is a founder of the Route 66 Association in Springfield, Illinois.
0: Most of all, it's the idea of a road 2,400 miles long that you can get on at any time, at any place, and travel as far as you want to, as fast as you can get away with, and never have to pass through a national checkpoint.
2: If you ever plan to mow the west, travel my way, take the highway, that's the best. Get your kicks on

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1: Route 66, like the railroads, transformed this country, making it what it is today. And yet there are times she seems to exist only as an historic marker, a T-shirt, a coffee mug, a broken-down sign, an abandoned gas station in the old part of town. Route 66 was finally bypassed by the interstates. The old road isn't as well kept as she used to be. Huge stretches are missing, allowed to fall into disrepair or peter out into a field. And America's so used to nostalgic travel on 66 that we forget its darker sides. Michael Wallace is the well-known author of Route 66, The Mother Road.
2: This highway really is like a mirror held up to the nation, and I do think it reflects who we are, where we've been, and in a way where we're going. And sometimes the reflection is good, sometimes it's a bit cloudy, sometimes it's ugly. It's a bittersweet journey. Let's face it, not every traveler has felt welcome on the highway.
1: Part of what's reflected is a country and a road whose history is mired in prejudice. America's images of Route 66 are predominantly white from its books and TV series. Many have forgotten the Native Americans and Hispanics who first lived along its path, the Japanese Americans interned there, or the African Americans who lived and traveled on America's main street. For Ernie Edwards, owner of the now-closed Pig Hip restaurant in Illinois, racism was part of business.
3: The Mexicans are pretty rough sometimes. They'd come in, and if you seen them coming, you'd lock the doors, really. And if they stole two tires and a quart of oil or so that you had out in front, you said, well, I was lucky this time. But if they got in, they could steal you blind, and gypsies were the same. And then, of course, we had the colored. We couldn't feed them inside. It wasn't law. It was just people.
1: Edmund Threed, a black farmer whose family gave land to build 66, remembers how this racism worked in rural Oklahoma.
4: You couldn't go down there to get a pop if you was out there on the road. They would bring it to the door, and don't you open it. Right on Route 66 in the early 80s.
1: Michael Wallace.
2: There were discouraging times. There were bad times.
1: Michael Amundson, historian at Northern Arizona University.
5: We have to be very careful that it's not the Disneyfication of history. When you create this wholesome white Route 66, you give up a lot of its history. 66 didn't cause segregation, but the places that Route 66 went through were very segregated. And I think it's important that we don't just white bread Route 66.
1: Before there was a road, there was a way, a stagecoach trail, a Pony Express rider's rut. Before that, a path barely a foot wide, allowing tribes to trade with one another.
2: I always considered the railroad and the old road as allies.
1: Michael Wallace.
2: They both follow the same path. That's very, very important to know, that it's such an old path in reality before it was even Route 66.
1: In the 1880s, the overland way to California from the Midwest was a set of perils. Wolf packs hunting at night, quicksand and marsh, wind and dust storms, and long treks across mountains and burning deserts. Long before anyone thought of highways across America, traveling from Chicago to Los Angeles often meant boarding a schooner in New York to Nicaragua, crossing the isthmus by mule and wagon, then sailing up past Mexico to California, a month-long voyage at best. In the beginning were native settlers. Where they encountered the railroad, this is where the story of Route 66 begins, and where a new culture and country was born.
6: The train represents the symbol of civilization and progress.
1: Dave Edmonds is a Cherokee historian at the University of Texas, Dallas.
6: This is the spearhead of change, but it is a spearhead being thrust by Anglo-Americans.
1: In the 1880s, railways were snaking their way east from California and west from Illinois along what would be Route 66. A dozen railroads cut a path for Route 66. The Illinois Central, the Frisco, the Rock Island, and the Santa Fe. Keeping track was enough to give you the timetable blues.
5: The connection between the railroad and Route 66 is essential in understanding either one of them.
1: Michael Amundson, historian.
5: Especially for understanding Route 66, because the migration across the Southwest to California is embedded first by wagon roads following old Indian trails, and then the railroads pick up on these, and roads following the railroads and the telegraph, the whole communication and transportation, this whole infrastructure of the Southwest is organized in an east-west fashion.
1: Following the steel ribbon of railroad track came the automobile. At the end of the 19th century, these mechanical contraptions were such a rarity that gasoline had to be bought at central depots, few and far between. When you ran out of gas, you just ran out of gas. Most roads out west were widened dirt paths, hardened by the stamp of horse hooves and buggy wheels. And when Henry Ford introduced assembly line manufacturing, there came an automobile, the Model A, that was not just for rich, eccentric folks.

0: They were no longer just the play toy of the wealthy and affluent. Now, a school teacher could have an automobile. A clerk, a farmer could drive a car. With the swell of interest in cars, with that tide building, the so-called good roads movement, we simply needed these highways.
1: Country towns were released from isolation and different communities connected with surprising results.
2: Route 66 ends up being the highway that links all these local worlds inextricably together, local worlds that had not really been linked so tightly before. But now you have the circulation of people, of goods, of culture, of music, of ideas.
1: David Montejano is the past director of the Center for Mexican American Studies at the University of Texas.
2: Can you imagine the diversity that Route 66 links up? When you think of Chicago and St. Louis, the urban residents of those areas, commingling with the farm families from Illinois and Missouri, and then the Latino Hispanic communities of New Mexico and Arizona with the Native American communities of those areas as well, finally ending up in Los Angeles. Unfortunately, until relatively recently, we've only had a very static portrayal of that diversity.
3: 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We'll return in a minute.
4: 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I'm Scott Gregory with the Tulsa area weather. Partly sunny this afternoon. High at 86. We'll have a slight chance of showers and thunderstorms and winds out of the south between 15 and 20 miles per hour. Tonight, mostly clear and a low around 71. Tomorrow, mostly sunny. High at 87 degrees. Tomorrow night, mostly cloudy. Low in the low 70s. And Saturday, good chance of showers and storms. Highs in the mid 80s.
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1: This next tune, The Arkansas Traveler, describes an encounter between an Ozarker and a lost city slicker.
6: Good day, my good man.
7: It ain't and I'm not.
6: Well, does this road fork around here?
7: Splits all to pieces on that next turn there.
6: Well, how about that creek over there? Is it fordable?
7: My neighbor's ducks forded it this morning.
6: I mean, how deep is it?
7: Came up to about here on the ducks.
6: Say, your wife's dress is mighty short.
7: It'll be long enough before she gets another one.
6: Well, how far is it from here to Skeeksville?
7: Well, it's about 3 lengths of a fool, and if you don't believe me, just lay down and measure it yourself.
6: You're not very smart, are you?
7: I ain't lost.
1: Many people never imagined the car would take the place of the horse and buggy or the iron horse, but by the 20s, it did. And afternoon rides began to take the place of the porch swing on Sunday afternoons. The automobile released teenagers from the watchful eyes of their elders with such enticing freedom. It was no wonder the popularity of the automobile soared.

0: In 1921, the Federal Highway Act was passed. Oklahoman Cyrus Avery helped to design a national highway system. Towns and road clubs hungered to be included. The highway brought commerce to the town it passed. But nothing was simple. Avery and his colleagues found the name Route 60 was taken. They had to settle for Route 66. On November 11, 1926, the Main Street of America was officially born.
1: And when it happened, the road was an immediate success.
0: The road emerged from Lake Michigan in Chicago and ran across the old wire road in Missouri. It dove gently down across Kansas and swooped through Oklahoma and the Texas Panhandle. 66 drove across rugged mountains and deserts of New Mexico, Arizona, and California all the way to Santa Monica. It braked at the Pacific Ocean. The new road was alive and breathing the fumes of autos and trucks. In 1926, only about 800 miles were paved. The remaining 1,648 miles were either dirt, gravel, brick, or asphalt, even wood planks. U.S. 66 boosters dreamed up the most unusual stunt, a transcontinental foot race along Route 66 from Los Angeles to Chicago and then New York. Reporters called it the Bunyan Derby. It was won in 1928 by a part Cherokee farm boy who made the run in 573 hours. Andy Payne from Oklahoma.

A year later, the Great Depression hit. Oklahoma and other states across the Great Plains generated a flood of refugees and turned the Mother Road into what John Steinbeck coined the Road of Flight.

0: Steinbeck captured the flight of the dispossessed in his epic novel, later a film by John Ford, The Grapes of Wrath. Here, Henry Fonda plays the part of Tom Joad.
1: What happened?
2: Everybody's leaving, going out to California.
1: Who done it?
2: Listen, that's someone done it. The dusters, they started anyways. Blowing like this year after year, blowing the land away, blowing the crops away, blowing us away now.
0: Rye Cooter.
3: This Dust Bowl thing started up, and everybody started heading west, and everybody went west. You know, that country down there was emptied out. All these farmers just had to go. And what a strange experience, you know. I love the one about on the 14th day of April in 1935, there struck the worst of dust storm. But you could see the dust storm coming, the clouds of death like black, and through the mighty nation left a dreadful track. It just must have been unbelievable.

0: on a line.
1: Julie Cunico.
2: Bob Lee remembers when there was three of us children. When we went to bed at night, Mother would hang wet dish towels from the open windows. She would put a wet dish towel over each of our faces. The next morning, the whole thing would be red. Just red. Red dirt. This went on day after day, and we got used to not even seeing the sun.

0: Though the Jodes were its most famous travelers, Route 66 had many who were less well-known and even less well-off. African Americans had originally come to Missouri, Oklahoma, and Texas after the Civil War. Now they were on the move again, west.
1: It was the way west. Route 66 almost went from coast to coast.
0: Angel Delgadillo.
1: Route 66, history tells us, is one of the first paved highways. It was just the highway that took them from east to west or west to east. Going up to Williams, to our doctors and to the store, once you got behind a long string of cars, you just stayed there. You just crawled. And then once in a while, you see a brave one. Boy, shoo, boy, he just went around and he just barely got away with the skin of his teeth.
0: Travelers and migrants were sometimes treated with suspicion, sometimes with kindness. Small business owners along the route classified the poor people as first class or third class, depending on how many mattresses were on top of the car. Sometimes you couldn't see the car for all the stuff tied on.

0: along Highway 66, such as between Laguna and, say, Winslow, the people that came through would run out of money for food and for gas.
1: Lee Marmon, a prominent Indian photographer, grew up in Laguna Pueblo in New Mexico.
0: People here didn't know anything about the Depression. they were so poor that it didn't make any difference to them. And the local people would always pitch in and give them enough to get to the next town. And then at the next town, they'd do the same. And that's the way they got to California.
1: By the 1930s, chains of gas stations emerged. It wasn't long before tourist courts, cafes, and dance halls sprang up. In the early days of the railroad, when Fred Harvey ran hotels and Indian detours, the Southwest was an exotic attraction. Dave Edmonds of the University of Texas, Dallas.
2: Route 66 is the first time an overland trail outside of a railroad opens up many of the Native American communities of the Southwest to non-Indian people. And these non-Indian people who are coming west already have a stereotyped image of what Native American people should be. Other Native American people are entrepreneurs, and they realize that if someone is coming from Ohio and they think all Indian people wear headdresses and live in teepees, and they want to buy a rubber tomahawk, they'll sell them a rubber tomahawk.
1: Despite the dark days of the Depression, the highway continued to grow. Then, as World War II began, the promise of good-paying jobs sent a tide of people flowing down Route 66. This time, it was airplane wings and tank parts, not oranges, luring folks westward. David Montejano is the past director of the Center for Mexican-American Studies at the University of Texas.
3: By and large, most of the Mexican-Americans who traveled along Route 66 in the 30s and 40s, they were farm workers. In some cases, perhaps small farmers who lost their homesteads, their farms. The reason they're on Route 66 is because they're being pulled by the prospect of some job, perhaps a factory job in Chicago or a factory job in Los Angeles.
1: Okies and Chicanos weren't the only ones traveling Route 66.
2: In 1932, many of the Indian people received their allotments, their small pieces of land, but they received them right in the middle of the Great Depression. And they were then asked to pay taxes on them. And as you well know, almost nobody in Oklahoma could pay any taxes on anything in the 1930s. And so many of them were foreclosed upon, and they lost lands. Many Indian people began to migrate west out of Oklahoma into Southern California, and they picked up people as they went.
1: After the Depression sent Okies west, World War II followed with troops and transports. Gas rationing and tire shortages made it touch and go for many 66 businesses. Planning for interstate highways began soon afterwards. Tom Teague.
4: Along comes World War II, and another generation of soldiers comes home from another war in Europe, and they'd seen the beginnings of the Autobahn. And in those days, and for many years, there was still a lot of fear in this country about the possibility of America being invaded by a foreign power. And we wanted to have the kind of road system that it would take to support us in a land war in America. And that's what inspired the Interstate Defense Highway Act.
1: After the war, business accelerated. Pumped up by the post-war economy, Americans had money, new cars, and wanted to hit the road. Stanley Marsh, an artist in Amarillo, Texas.
5: We won the war, and it was our right to have those big cars, and we had the gas right here in Texas. And we had the right to be optimistic and want to break the bank in Las Vegas and be movie stars.
1: Young songwriter Bobby Troup set out on the road to seek his fortune in Hollywood and made it on Route 66 instead by turning the highway into a public icon.
6: I want to tell a musical story about a trip west.
7: Yeah.
6: And so I just included all the cities, trying to make them singable. I had no idea that it become what it's become. You go through St. Louis, Joplin, Missouri, and Oklahoma City, looks mighty.
8: Get your kicks on Route 66.
1: When he arrived at the end of Route 66, he met Nat King Cole, who had a big hit with the song.
6: We went to see Nat. That's why I thought to myself, how often would you ever get an opportunity like this, Bobby, to play for Nat King Cole? You got to think of something. I often write songs in the car, and I wrote a song about my trip in the car. I hadn't finished it, but I wrote half the song. So I played If You Ever Planned a Motor West, and he loved it.
7: Route 66 will never die. I mean, to me,
1: Rye Cooter,
7: if you were to say, let's name a dozen or so of the greatest American songs, I'm going to include that song because it does everything a song should do. It rocks like mad. It's fast, moving. It's got action in it. It's very hard to write a song in which the lyrics and the tempo and the melody move you. They actually give you a sense of going. First and greatest thing about the song is that you feel like you're in the car. I'm thinking of like about a metallic lime green 53 Cadillac with the big motor and the leather seats, and you're doing this. And then he hits all the places, you know, along the way, and he makes it rhyme.
8: Get your kicks on Route 66.
1: By 1949, more than 43 million motor vehicles were cruising the nation's highways. Car culture generated its own music, driving lore, and architecture, not to mention cuisine. Greasy spoons, diners, food shacks, and fancy sit-downs.
9: I like to eat,
10: I like to eat,
9: I like to eat,
10: I like to eat,
9: and no matter what it is, I like to eat.
1: For the quick-stop customer, there were the local treats. Springfield, Illinois had cozy dogs, batter-fried hot dogs on a stick, and horseshoes, a concoction of fries, meat, and cheese on an oval plate. Then, the McDonald's brothers had a San Bernardino drive-in with a speedy service system. The rest is history.

0: The car had become a status symbol, and car companies came out with a new model every year. Cars with chrome fins and wings that looked like they could rocket right down the highway. Some travelers found Route 66 dangerous. They called the road Bloody 66, and they weren't referring to outlaws like Bonnie and Clyde cruising in their bullet-strewn car. Delbert True.
1: There was very little room on either side of the road if you did drop off. And the biggest problem they had, of course, was with the trucks. When they hit the hills, they slowed down. And people who lost patience tried to pull around the trucks. So almost every time we just went out to get the mail or go to town for groceries, we would run into wrecks.
2: Bloody 66 was bloody in all the states, but it was really terrible in Missouri.
0: Skip Curtis.
2: Down by Springfield, Missouri, there's Northview Hill. It's a 2-mile drop with three curves in it. I mean, severe curves. No one can see anybody coming from either direction.

0: It was a hubbub, you might say, of too little power and too many people, and Blood Alley, we called it. You just gritted your teeth and got a hold with both hands and just hoped you made it through. If you got on and got killed, nobody knew the difference except your relatives.
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4: On the next Fresh Air, Clark Peters. 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
5: Cars were not the only thing that grew up along Route 66. There was a whole world of art, enough to fill several museums, and writing, and one of my favorites, radio. Perhaps the most famous is Orson Welles' The Hitchhiker on CBS Radio in 1941. In this excerpt, Orson Welles tries to escape a shadowy figure who's following his car.
6: I didn't see him until late next afternoon. I stopped the car at a sleepy little junction when he appeared across the tracks, leaning against a telephone pole. Without thinking, blindly, I started the car across the tracks. He didn't look up at me. He was staring at the ground. I stepped on the gas hard, gearing the wheel sharply toward him. I could hear the train in the distance now, but I didn't care then. Something went wrong with the car. The train was coming closer. I could hear its bell ringing and the cry of its whistle. Still, he stood there. And now I knew that he was beckoning me to my death.
5: 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Poet Simon Ortiz.
7: My family comes from the Acoma Pueblo Reservation, west of Albuquerque. 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
5: XERF broadcast from Villa Acuna, Mexico, where regulations were lax on what could be sold over the air. Paul Callinger was one of the announcers.
9: They had heard that I was the one that did this, that I sold an autographed picture of the Lord Jesus Christ, but that I've never done. However, we sold the Lord's Last Supper tablecloth.
5: On Route 66, XERF made the career of Wolfman Jack, born Bob Smith of Brooklyn. He arrived in the midst of a labor management dispute. The station owed a sizable debt to the Mexican government and back pay to its workers. Smith, realizing XERF was ripe for new leadership, snatched the opportunity and rallied the DJs. The old boss vowed revenge.
10: Then all of a sudden, one morning at 5 o'clock in the morning, here they come over the hill, just as the sun was starting to rise, and they hit the radio station with about 60 guys on horsebacks and jeeps and everything. And I was in Del Rio, staying at the Del Rio Hotel with Wolf Woman. I hadn't seen her in a long time, and we were in there making love, and I was listening to the radio at the same time. He broke in on the reverend's message, yelling, "Pistoleros!" And you hear the bully going, "Ping, bang," turning around the station. So I jumped in my Starfire Oldsmobile convertible and boogied across the border, spreading $100 bills all over the place. I got the sheriff and guys in garbage trucks riding scooters. And just as we arrived, the sun was just coming up. And here we come over the hill in the horizon, shooting our guns and whooping and howling, and they saw us coming, and we chased them off.

0: He never said, I'm black or anything else, but he'd come on, he talked the soul language, just like the black brothers. And he became famous.
1: Marvin Gaye. My man Marvin, baby.
2: In the mid-50s on Route 66, as Wolfman Jack began a career in border radio, novelist Jack Kerouac captured the lure of travel in On the Road.
3: My first ride was a dynamite truck with a red flag, about 30 miles into Great Green, Illinois. The truck driver pointing out the place where Route 6, which we were on, intersects Route 66 before they both shoot west for incredible distances.
2: The road was more than a passage to the west or midwest. It became one of life's true escapes.
3: It was drizzling and mysterious at the beginning of our journey. I could see it was all going to be one big saga of mist. Ooh-wee, yelled Dean. Here we go. And he hunched over the wheel and gunned her. He was back in his element, anybody could see. We were all delighted. We all realized we were leaving confusion and nonsense behind and performing our one and pure noble function of the time, move. The purity of the road. The white line in the middle of the highway unrolled and hugged our left front tire as if glued to our groove.
2: Rose Olsendiel.
4: Kerouac is a male image of freedom. If you're a woman, it has a very different meaning. The road to a woman can be danger, it can be challenge, but it's not Kerouac.
5: Americans are part of a universal story.
2: Dick Etalane.
5: And if you want to go back as far as Homer and to talk about the Odyssey, if you want to think about Cervantes' Don Quixote, or even in our own culture, if you want to think about Grapes of Wrath or Jack Kerouac's On the Road, we've been entranced with going from there to here and to the out there. Route 66 is all of those, and it's a rich, movable feast.
2: Realizing America's passion with the car, producer Herbert Leonard created a series called Route 66 in 1960, starring myself, Martin Milner, and George Maharis.
6: The car was our spaceship, so to speak. It was the Long Ranger's horse. It was the wagon trains. It was Buck Rogers' ship. It was the vehicle. And it represented youth, and it represented a certain mobility. The Corvette had power, it had speed, it was a little dangerous, and it could go.
2: The actors played two young friends whizzing around the country in a different Corvette each season. The idea was for everybody to rediscover the United States through our characters' eyes. Route 66 was symbolic. It represented the spirit of movement and adventure in the country.
7: Todd says if we keep moving, we'll find a place to plant roots and stick. With me, it's fine. Just moving.
2: The TV show ran for 4 years, shot everywhere but Route 66, except for episodes in Chicago. It didn't slow the steady extinction of Route 66. Impressed by the German Autobahn, in 1956, President Dwight Eisenhower had set in gear the construction of a massive 42,000-mile interstate system that would allow Americans more convenient and efficient travel. Tom Teague, author of Searching for 66.
8: When the interstates came along, the great agent of progress, Route 66, became a victim of progress. When people didn't have to stop in East St. Louis anymore, they didn't. When people didn't have to stop in San Juan, New Mexico anymore, they didn't. And some of this is good. Cars are built a lot better now. They don't need the same amount of attention. And so that great economic engine pretty much collapsed. And what's left now is a cultural artery. And I think that it will, in time, be ranked with such other great American roads and trails as the Santa Fe Trail, the Oregon Trail. And it probably even higher than them because it affected more people over a greater period of time.
2: By the late 1950s, bits and pieces of the old road had been replaced. Bypasses were constructed, and the old highway was set aside as a service road. The interstate,
9: costing tens of billions of dollars, took 24 years to build. As it spread across the country, business people along Route 66 regarded it like the Black Plague. In many cases, its effects were as quick and vicious. No exit ramps meant no business.
10: September 22, 1978, between 1 and 2 o'clock.
9: Angel Delgadillo remembers the day the road closed outside his barber shop in Seligman, Arizona.
10: There was 9,000 automobiles going through here some days, like during the summer. And suddenly, you could go lie on the street and nobody would run over you because there wasn't any traffic. The only reason we were able to hang on is because we were established business people. We were not paying rent for our businesses, so we hung on. But 10 years is a long time to literally be forgotten by the world, believe me. You don't know what it is to be forgotten by the world. You don't know.
9: One last stretch in Williams, Arizona, was eradicated.
11: As it got closer to the completion of the interstate out there, I think people got a little bit more and more antsy.
9: John Holst.
11: The day that it did happen, it was an incredible change. It went from the traffic being nonstop past the front of this building, just an ear-splitting crush of traffic, constantly slamming and banging and jake brakes. The last stoplight between Chicago and L.A. was right out in front of the building here. And so the day that the bypass came about, there was this incredible quiet, the stillness about town after the celebration that we had with the opening of the interstate and the sending off of Route 66 into a new phase, really the memory stage rather than the active stage of its life.
9: It took 5, not 1, interstate highways to replace Route 66. With the removal of the highway markers, it was official. The mother road had been eclipsed.

0: some places, the only evidence Route 66 ever existed lies in the rounded curve of a building, a stoic neon sign, or the hulk of an abandoned gas station.
1: I hope what we have, we keep.
0: Bob Moore, Route 66 Magazine.
1: I don't want to see a whole lot of major restoration going on. Maybe of the road surface itself so people can travel it. Time moves along, and with time, we lose things. The Coral Court Motel in St. Louis. These things disappear, and that's part of it. That's part of life. That's part of the continuation of what happens to the road. I don't want to see everything preserved, because pretty soon it starts looking like it's all sitting there in saran wrap, and you don't want to go near it, because it's just too preserved. I like the little rough edges around it. I want to see it stay that way.
0: Route 66 lives on. The old road can be

0: chains. And the idea was get the same food every time. They hit upon this idea, and it's terrible. And people get so sick of that. Now, they're confronted with this all the time. The food's going to taste the same, no matter where you're going to. You know that. So where's the adventure? Where's the fun? Where's the sense of discovery? In my childhood, we used to go, and it always seemed to me to be a great adventure because you didn't know what was down the road. And this is what people like as surprises. They like to have something happen to them. And it seems one of the best ways is get in a car and drive somewhere.
1: For the most part, where the pavement remained, the people remained. And although there are places without historic markers, there is always somebody who remembers. Today, Route 66 museums, associations, newsletters, magazines, souvenirs, and fan clubs are a testament to the road's enduring popularity. In 1999, Congress approved legislation to provide $10 million for preserving historic sites along the route. Route 66. It's the pleasure of driving, motion, a sense of freedom that draws us to all corners near and distant. 66 was just one of the ways home, but as a nation, it's one we love. What remains of Route 66 isn't so much a place, but an idea. The road, transcendent, is truly a highway, stretching clear across the country's imagination. What does Route 66 mean to you?
2: Well, it's a lot of memories. The spirit of 66, it just represented just dreams to people, dreams of a better life.
3: It's a road to get to my place of business, but it really is important because it's history.
4: Really, Route 66 was just its own world, and that possibly could be why some of the mysticism is there. Just all of a sudden, you decided to go somewhere. What did you do? You go jumped in that main vein, and you just let it take you.
5: It was just part of my childhood. Route 66 was in my backyard. We called it the old Chicago Road. My great-great-grandfather took livestock to Chicago on what was really probably Indian trails and stock trails. It was the shortest distance between two points.
6: Route 66 is not just a name. Route 66 is an era. Route 66 is a community. It's a way of doing things. It's where hardy individualism met grassroots community spirit.
7: I've seen all the old cars I've never seen before, so then I knew I'm on Route 66. Look at that. Oh, that's tight.
8: It's unfiltered water. It's bad mattresses. It's sometimes bad food.
9: And it's a part of tourism, and it's a part of cultural memory, and it's a part of history. And all of those are there in the Route 66 story.
10: Route 66, it's not just a long stretch of asphalt. It's a mythical thing. It's where the country made the great exodus from the Dust Bowl to a promised land.
0: It's heaven to me when this starts to cool off and I see the temperatures in the paper going down. I have a little teardrop aluminum trailer and I hitch that thing up and we get out there, and it's a realm of peace and stillness and solitude that's just magic.
11: It's just kind of resetting the mindset from email and internet and pagers and all that stuff to a whole different way of handling life.
12: It was the way west. The world is looking for a slower pace of life. And Route 66 gives you that.
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0: The elk antler industry, yes, you heard that right, is booming, it seems, and it's partly thanks to dog toys.
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4: It's Here and Now. This spring, I got to check out a bald eagle's nest in Washington, D.C. I went there with a fisheries and wildlife biologist who works for the city, Dan Rauch, because a pair of bald eagles seemed to be expecting.
5: Oh, yeah. No, okay, now I can see her whole body now. She is, what's she doing? Why is she standing?
6: She's probably going to roll the egg. Now, look, there's the head dips down, and a little bit of a rolling motion, and she's checking out the eggs and making sure they're okay.
4: Since then, Dan has kept me posted on the nest, and over the weekend he texted me, quote, "Not good news, I'm afraid." And we have Dan Rauch on the line. Dan, good to talk to you.
7: Great to talk to you too, Scott.
4: So, what happened?
7: So yes, last time we visited, everything looked fantastic. The behaviors were what we were looking for in an active nest. It looked like they were incubating and they had an egg or eggs. And after several visits back, even 2 weeks ago, I ran into them and the pair was together, perched up near the nest, defending the nest. They didn't like me being anywhere close. And that was about the time when they should have hatched. So it looked like everything was fine. So now I've gone back again. And the nest is empty. There are no eagles, no chicks, no eggs, and I don't know what happens.
4: Mm. You know, what's kind of a leading theory here, that perhaps the eggs didn't hatch?
7: Well, since we don't have a view into the nest, we don't have a webcam on this one, it could be that they were inert. You know, the eggs were either not

0: The elk antler industry, yes, you heard that right, is booming, it seems, and it's partly thanks to dog toys.
1: It's almost like a Charleston chew of antler because the bone is really, really thin. There's lots of marrow, and they just love that part.
0: I'm Kai Rizdahl, all things elk antler, next time on Marketplace.
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6: It's Here and Now. Lizzo is here, and boy, is there a lot to catch up with this superstar who has a new album out. The title is, we can't say, because public radio. So let's just say it rhymes with rich, and it will probably make her

0: As schools around the country move towards getting screens out of classrooms, students with disabilities and their families say their needs are being left behind.
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0: From WHYY in Philadelphia, I'm Terry Gross with Fresh Air. It was through the HBO series The Wire that many of us first got to know today's guest, Clark Peters. He played police detective Lester Freeman. In Spike Lee's To Five Bloods, he was a Vietnam veteran. Clark Peters opposed the war. At one protest where he was serving as a first aid medic, he was arrested. He'll tell us how that changed his life, why he moved to England, where he starred in Guys and Dolls and Porgy and Bess, and he'll sing for us.
1: I'm a bass baritone with tenor tendencies, that's what I like to say.
0: That sounds dangerous.
1: As it came out of my mouth, I said, yes, that's probably the wrong way to put it.
0: We'll also talk about Peter's new Netflix series, The Burrows, from the creators of Stranger Things. It's set in a retirement community where strange things are happening.
2: Live from NPR News, I'm Lakshmi Singh. The Senate has begun an all-day series of votes as Republicans attempt to pass 3 years of funding for immigration enforcement. The effort has been complicated by the president's nearly $2 billion fund to pay out taxpayer money to people who claim to have been targeted by what President Trump calls a weaponized federal government. NPR's Eric McDaniel reports.
3: The $70 billion package is meant to fund immigration and customs enforcement as well as Border Patrol for the rest of the president's time in the White House. Republicans thought they'd found a path to pass it on a party line vote. Democrats don't support the funding, but some GOP lawmakers are now demanding an end to President Trump's self-allocated anti-weaponization fund before they advance the package. Trump's acting attorney general told Congress the fund can be used to pay insurrectionists who threatened lawmakers and attacked the Capitol building on January 6th, 2021. Recent conflicting statements from the administration on whether it's decided to unilaterally end the payout fund have not helped matters. Amendment votes and negotiations will continue into the evening. Eric McDaniel, NPR News, The Capitol.
2: New York City officials say they are ready for huge World Cup soccer crowds expected later this month. At a press conference today, state and local officials detailed plans to keep fans safe. Here's NPR's Brian Mann.
4: Governor Kathy Hochul says New York City's bus, subway, and train system will boost service to move up to 100,000 extra people, many going to the New York, New Jersey stadium where World Cup matches will take place. State and local officials are also stepping up anti-terrorism measures.
5: So you'll see more of a police presence, but also know that behind the scenes that our cyber analysts and experts are focused on this with every fiber in their being.
4: Mayor Zoran Bamdani says there may be even bigger crowds if a World Cup soccer game falls on the same day as a possible Knicks-Spurs NBA Finals home game.
6: This is a moment that we've been preparing for, we've been hoping for, and we feel fully prepared for.
4: The first World Cup match in the New York, New Jersey area is June 13th. Brian Mann, NPR News.
2: Mortgage rates in the U.S. are dragging down the spring home buying season. According to Redfin, new home listings are declining. And Pierre Stephen Basaha says mortgage rates are elevated.
7: It was expected to be a strong home buying season. Average interest rates for a 30-year fixed mortgage dropped below 6% in February, the first time in 3.5 years. But the war against Iran increased the cost of borrowing, and this week the mortgage rate is about 6.5%. Real estate business Zillow says sales in May were below where they were a year ago, nearly 3%, and housing recovery is back on pause. Families choosing to stick with renting are seeing the benefits of an apartment construction boom. The retail data company Yardi Matrix reports the average advertised rent was virtually flat compared to a year earlier.
2: It's NPR News. U.S. federal health officials are tracking the Ebola outbreak in East Central Africa as the disease continues to spread. The United States has sent more than $160 million in financial assistance to the region, but is not as directly or closely involved in the Ebola response compared to previous outbreaks. Some experts say U.S. leadership is missing. One official with the Pandemic Center at Brown University says costs and concerns of the outbreak won't end until it is contained at the source. The Dow Jones Industrial Average is closing up more than 870 points. Stocks recovering from yesterday's declines, banks such as J.P. Morgan were among the leading gainers as investors rotated out of technology shares after chipmaker Broadcom posted disappointing earnings results. The rapper Drake has the week's biggest album and the week's biggest song, and Pierre Stephen Thompson reports.
8: In mid-May, Drake released three albums on a single day, Iceman, Habibti, and Maid of Honor. Last week, he did something no one has ever done before. He landed all of the week's top three albums. This week, those three albums are still in the top 10, and Iceman holds at number one for a second week.
9: I'm still scorching hot in these streets, baby. Pull up, Maybach, beep, beep, baby.
8: That song, Janis STFU, holds at number one on the Hot 100 singles chart. It's one of four Drake songs in the top 10, and one of 29 Drake songs to crack this week's Hot 100. Stephen Thompson, NPR News.
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0: This is Fresh Air. I'm Terry Gross. So many of us became aware of what a great actor Clark Peters is from his role in one of the best TV series ever made, HBO's The Wire. He played police detective Lester Freeman, who helped track down the drug dealers the detectives were looking for through his research and his analysis of wiretaps. The series was co-created by David Simon, who also co-created the HBO series Tremé, set in New Orleans shortly after Hurricane Katrina. Peters co-starred in that too, as a Mardi Gras Indian chief who returns to his damaged home and tries to rebuild his life. In Spike Lee's film To Five Bloods, he was one of the four Vietnam vets who returns to Vietnam decades after the war. Now he's one of the stars of the Netflix series The Burrows. Clark plays one of the residents in a retirement community that promises an almost utopian chapter of your life. But some of the residents start dying, while others start experiencing some very disturbing, inexplicable encounters and visions. Something's going on, and it seems to be something supernatural. Clark Peters grew up in Englewood, New Jersey, but moved to Europe in the 70s and settled in London, where he continues to live and is speaking to us from. He's been in London stage productions of the musicals Guys and Dolls, Porgy and Bess, and Chicago, as well as dramas. He co-wrote and co-starred in the original production of the musical Five Guys Named Mo, which was first staged in London. It moved to Broadway, where it was also a big hit. Clark Peters, welcome to Fresh Air. It's such a pleasure to have you.
1: Thank you. That was a lovely introduction. I did all that?
0: You did a lot more than that, but I figured let me keep my intro short so we have more time to actually talk. I could have gone on. I left out a lot of series and movies. So let's get to The Burrows. So the cast is largely in their 60s and 70s because it's set in a retirement community. You yourself, as Clark Peters, you're in your mid-70s. What kind of roles do you think you would have been offered at this age when you started professionally, acting professionally in the 1970s?
1: Well, I picked this profession so that I would have longevity, so that I could still be acting at 100 if it comes to it. But starting out, I always played older people. So in Driving Miss Daisy, for example, with Dame Wendy Hiller, I think I was in my late 30s playing Hoke, who was well up into his 80s, and I looked at a diary that I'd written, and on one page it was, "I'm tired of playing old guys because there's no future in it." But, but I'm still here playing old guys.
0: What appealed to you about the role in The Burrows?
1: To tell you the truth, honestly, I didn't want to do The Burrows because someone had likened it to Stranger Things, which I hadn't seen before this offer came through. And what I didn't want to be doing was acting as though I'm chasing monsters until I'm 80 years old. But then I read the script, and I thought, oh, I can resonate with this journey, with the quest that that art is on. And then I looked at the cast, and I thought, oh, there's just no way I can say no to this.
0: There are roles for older people where, especially sometimes when the cast is all about older people, where I sense something condescending. They're either like, oh, it's so cute, they're on an adventure, you know? Oh, it's so cute, they're still walking. Oh, it's so cute.
1: They're still breathing.
0: They're still breathing. Oh, it's so cute. They've fallen in love.
1: Yeah.
0: Do you get offered roles like that, and what do you do?
1: I try to let people know that just because we live in a society where we take the elderly and we hide them away, doesn't mean that they're not valued or that they have something to offer. And I like to at least have that conversation, you know, that the elderly remember the past. You know, and if you want to move forward, you better talk to some older people. You know, and yes, we do fall in love, and yes, we do have adventures, and there are still things to discover even at this age. I'm not going to slow down just because I'm a septuagenarian. That just does not make sense. That's the furthest from my mind and hopefully from my body. You know, so finding roles that are like the Burroughs, you know, where there's a group of people who are the same age having an adventure, I like that. Otherwise, you know, I've been somebody's dad, somebody's grandfather, you know, I just like to be somebody's brother, somebody's lover, you know, and just carry on as life is, as it really is.
0: I hope you're not tired talking about The Wire, but it is one of the best TV series ever made, maybe the best, and you were one of the stars, so can we talk about that just a little?
1: Sure, we can talk about it a lot.
0: Thank you. So you played Police Detective Lester Freeman, and you're the detective who finds clues through, like, online research and files, through contacts, wiretaps, and you can put two and two together and synthesize the clues that you found into some kind of path. But you start off in the series working the pawn shop beat, and I want to play a scene from early on in the first season. You've just found an important clue that no one else on the investigation has been able to find, identifying who Avon Barksdale is.
1: Yes.
0: And so he's one of the two major drug dealers in the series. So here's a scene where Detective Jimmy McNulty comes to see you in your office. He's impressed with the work you've done, but when he walks in, he finds you putting together miniature models of furniture. And McNulty's played by Dominic West, and he speaks first.
13: So you're police after all. You know what you're doing, but you ain't been doing it. How long you been in the pawn shop unit?
14: 13 years and 4 months.
13: 13 years?
14: And 4 months.
13: I gotta ask you, what exactly does a police officer assigned to the pawn shop unit do?
14: You intake reports from registered pawn shops on all items valued over $50. Then you make an index card for that item. Then you file that index card. If someone wants to find out if something stolen has been pawned, we look to see if we have an index card. If we do, we do. If we don't, we don't.
13: You did that for 13 years?
14: And 4 months.
13: Why'd you ask out of homicide?
14: Well, no ask about it.
13: You got the boot?
14: Uh-huh.
13: What'd you do to piss him off?
14: Police work.
13: I think I need to buy you a drink.
14: Just one?
0: I heard you say, as we were listening to that, 4 months, just one. You remember the lines from that?
1: I remember the scene. Yes.
0: This was one of your first scenes, right?
1: Yeah, yeah.
0: Is that also why you remember it?
1: No, I didn't remember it until we started to hear it.
0: Oh, and then it came back to you.
1: And then it came back to me, yes, yeah. I'm not one of those actors that holds on to the stuff. Yeah, I'm amazed, you know, when Ian McClellan, for example, will all of a sudden out of nowhere start reciting reams of Shakespeare that is appropriate to a particular moment that we're living today. I don't have that kind of mind. But when I hear when I hear something like that, it's like playing music. You know what key you're playing, and you figure, I remember this melody. Yeah, so you pick it up from there.
0: Is Lester the role you auditioned for?
1: Did I audition for Lester? No, I don't think I did. But I was quite happy to land in Lester's lap, so to speak. You know, he's the guy I want to be when I grow up. You know, because he does do police work. You know, he doesn't have access to the internet. You know, it was old-fashioned research, and you went through volumes and of tomes of information, whether it was banking or whether it was, in this particular instance, real estate records, and then having to cross-reference that. You know, my mind likes that kind of agility. You know, and I liked that being applied in Lester's life.
0: Did you only know the scenes you were in, or did you also get to see what was happening behind the scenes in city politics and, you know, among the drug dealers and the corner boys? And did you get to see their scenes, or did you just know what you would know as your character?
1: No. Back then, you know, we would get the whole episode and you would read the whole episode. Nowadays, you know, you get a scene, you have no idea the context of the scene, and you're asked to audition. I can't do that. I refuse to do that. I think that really makes our job as actors very difficult. When we have the whole story, then we can see how we fit into that story and how we can either enhance that story, sell it, or whatever. You know, at the end of the day, the star of any story is the story you're telling. It's not the person, you know, whose name is above the title. You know, and when that becomes more important than the story that we're telling, you know, then we as actors just become commodities. You know, I push back against that. I really do. You know, and as far as like reading every episode, I couldn't wait until the next episodes came. And I was always looking for that moment that said, Kima may be saying something to McNulty, like, did you hear what happened to Freeman? He caught one while he's pumping gas. You know, I never expected to be there that long, you know, but thank the Lord I was.
0: Yeah. What did you think of the police when you were growing up? And did playing a police detective give you an empathy for police that you maybe didn't feel before?
1: I grew up with great respect for the police because in
0: Englewood, New Jersey,
1: we knew the police. We went to school with their children. They knew our parents, you know, and so it was almost something that you may wanted to aspire to. Going through the 60s and 70s, I lost total respect for the police because of their abuse of power. I don't have a lot of respect for them now for that same reason. Yet, for those who are walking that beat and who are trying to do the right thing, I have the greatest respect for. And I know that we can be in a society that is policed in the proper way, where the community as well is part of the health of that community with the police.
0: I know that it took you years to actually watch The Wire. So my question is, what's wrong with you?
1: work. I never had time to slow down long enough to watch it. And there's nothing wrong now that I've seen it. Well done.
0: Were you surprised at how good it was?
1: Yeah, I was. I actually binged watched all five seasons. I had a double knee replacements and I was recuperating, and I thought, you know, I've only seen the first two episodes of each season because that's what they would show before we finished shooting, and then I'd come back to England. It wasn't being shown in England, and I would start work until the next season of shooting. So I never got a chance to watch a whole season. You know, but then when I was sitting there with this ice pack on both of my knees, I just binge-watched. I thought, this is really good. I think I may even watch it twice, you know, just to really get the nuances of different people's performances, but also the information that's being imparted concerning our society. You know, that I found very, very insightful.
15: Yeah, agreed. So we need to take a short break here. Let me reintroduce you. If you're just joining us, my guest is Clark Peters. He's currently one of the stars of the Netflix series The Burrows. He was one of the stars of the HBO series The Wire. And in Spike Lee's film To Five Bloods, he played one of the four Vietnam vets who returns to Vietnam decades after the war. We'll be right back. This is Fresh Air.
16: The Tulsa Master Gardener's 2026 Garden Tour happens on June 13th and 14th. On the 13th, it's 9 to 5. On the 14th, noon to 5. Five Master Gardeners will be showcasing their own gardens, offering presentations, taking questions, and there will be a theme running through all of the gardens on this year's tour regarding pollinator and native plants. More information online, including tickets, at TulsaMasterGardeners.org.
15: This is Fresh Air. Let's get back to my interview with Clark Peters. He's currently starring in the Netflix series, The Burrows. You were one of the stars of Spike Lee's 2020 film, To Five Bloods. And so this is about four black Vietnam vets who returned to Vietnam decades after the war. They want to bring back the remains of the unit leader, Norm, who was killed in the battle. He helped the men survive and was also like a really good friend to these four vets. So they're returning after having not seen each other for years, and they're going to bring back the remains of Norm, and they're going to search for the gold bars that they discovered and buried, hoping to bring them back and cash in. So this is your character talking about Norman, the squad leader, whose remains they're going back to find.
14: Wasn't many brothers who made squad leader. The man was using bloods for cannon fodder. They put our poor black in the front line, killing us off like flies. Storman earned his name. Was in all kind of firefights. Trained us in the way of the jungle. Made us believe that we would get home alive.
15: That was a scene from Spike Lee's film, To Five Bloods, featuring my guest, Clark Peters. You were an anti-war activist, and you served in part as kind of like a medic, helping people who were tear gassed or injured by the police. Can you describe your objections to the war, what you thought of the war, and what you were willing to do to avoid the draft and avoid being sent to the war?
1: First of all, I was with a group of students from Boston University. We'd taken a bus down for the last moratorium. I'm not too sure. And as a medic, I was asked to not just look after the protesters, the demonstrators, but also if the police were hurt, to look after them as well. You know, which seemed to make a lot of sense to my spirit. When I was arrested, my thoughts of America went down a notch.
15: What were you arrested for?
1: I was arrested for obstructing police lines after John Mitchell came on the top of the Department of Justice and asked everyone to leave in 20 minutes and gave us explicit directions on where to go. I followed those directions, we all did, just to find that we were being shunted into buses and taken to a holding cell in College Park, Maryland. It was absurd. And then to go to court the following day, we weren't even processed the first 12 hours. But then to go to court the following day and to be put in front of a judge, he said, you've got to be here in my court here sometime in June or whatever. I think this happened in April. You have to be here in June. And I was planning on going to visit my older brother in Paris in June. He said, you're not going anywhere. Then bang the gavel and call for the next case. You know, so I felt insignificant. I felt like an ant feeling a heel of the shadow of a foot coming down on top of me. And if it wasn't for, you know, groups like the ACLU and the Urban League, you know, I don't know what I would have done. I walked out of that courtroom in a daze, heartbroken, eyes full of tears, thinking, what just happened? I couldn't believe it. And someone's calling my name, and they're saying, would you like to have your retrial now? And this person guided me to another courtroom, into which, when we got to this courtroom, it was full of smoke because people smoked cigarettes back in those days. There was cheering coming from the gallery. And I walked into this courtroom, three tiers. At the top, there's a long-haired hippie judge, and he's got a line of people in front of him, and he's processing them. He's saying, Jane Doe, you're arrested for obstructing police lines. How do you plead? Not guilty. He slammed the gavel. Boom. Next. You know, next. And this is all happening in less than an hour.
15: So were you gaveled not guilty?
1: Of course I was gaveled not guilty. You know, and they gave me back my gas mask and my things, and I hightailed it out of there. You know, to be exposed to our system like that, with no information as to how our legal system is supposed to work, you know, to be taken up and then dropped down and then saved, it's a hell of an emotional roller coaster for the day. I could have easily been, you know, lynched. You know, who would have known? Who would have known?
15: Well, you know, at another time in another place, that was a real possibility.
1: Maybe another time, but not necessarily another place. And that's my point, is that, you know, having had that experience, the scales dropped from my eyes.
15: Well, let me reintroduce you because we need to take another break. My guest is Clark Peters, and he's currently one of the stars of the Netflix series The Burrows. He was one of the stars of the HBO series The Wire. He was in Spike Lee's film as one of the stars on Five Bloods. And he's been in plenty of other things, including a lot of shows on the London stage. So we'll be right back after a short break. I'm Terry Gross, and this is Fresh Air.

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6: This is Fresh Air. I'm Terry Gross. Let's get back to my interview with Clark Peters. He's currently one of the stars of the Netflix series The Burrows. He was one of the stars of the HBO series The Wire in the role of police detective Lester Freeman. In Spike Lee's 2020 film To Five Bloods, he played one of the four Vietnam vets who returns to Vietnam decades after the war to bring back the remains of their squad leader and take care of some unfinished business. So you settled first in Paris and then you moved to England, largely because of England's great reputation for great theater. And you got roles there. You even got a role in Hair, which you had auditioned for several times in New York and never got.
7: Yeah.
6: So what's your theory about why you were getting more roles in England on the stage than you got in New York?
7: First of all, my career began in England. My first professional job was in England with the Watford Repertory Company doing Guys and Dolls.
6: That's such a great show. The songs are so good. And you played Skye Masterson, right?
7: I did, yes. Three times there and then twice with the National Theater.
6: How great is that? So you got to sing Luck Be a Lady and...
7: I've never been in love before.
6: What a great duet. Yeah.
7: And also, the best song in that is My Time of Day.
6: Oh!
7: It's a dark time.
6: You are so right, and it's not in the movie.
7: Yes, that's right, because he couldn't sing it.
6: Well, it's got unusual intervals. Was it hard for you to sing? Do you want to do a few bars of it? It's such a great song.
7: My time of day is the dark time, a couple of deals before dawn, when the street belongs to the cop, and the janitor with a mop, and the grocery clerks are all gone, and the smell of the rain-washed pavement comes up clean and fresh and cold, and the street lamplight fills the gutters with gold. That's my time of day, my time of day. And you're the only doll I ever wanted to share it with me. I was singing the wrong key, but
6: <that's> it. It was still lovely, though. God, what a great song, and what a pleasure to hear you sing it. You have a pretty big range, right? That was like really deep at the end.
7: Yeah.
6: I mean, down low in the keyboard.
7: I'm a bass baritone with tenor tendencies. That's what I like to say.
6: That sounds dangerous.
7: As it came out of my mouth, I thought, yes, that's probably the wrong way to put it.
6: So did that make you flexible in what kind of singing parts you got, that you had like the bass and the tenor tendencies?
7: Yes, yes. By the time we got to Porgy, and Porgy and Bess, that's in my middle range, but...
6: Were you Crown or Porgy?
7: I was Porgy.
6: Oh, wow.
7: Yeah, yeah. I loved that.
6: Well, Bessie, who is my woman now, is beautiful.
7: I'm not going to sing that one, Terry.
6: That's a hard one. How is being black in London different from being black in New York or other places that you'd been to in the U.S.?
7: Let's go back to why I came to England. I can address that particular question through theater. Okay? What England had to offer, or the way I feel I was successful in England, was first of all because I was an American. Secondly, because I was a black American. And because the culture of America concerning entertainers in theater and in musicals is something that is already part of our culture, of the American culture. In England, people of color here, coming from the Caribbean or coming from Africa, do not have that same sensibility in theater, particularly at that particular point in time in musicals. So to a large degree, it was easier for me than my Caribbean or African counterpart to get the same roles. You understand what I'm saying?
6: I understand exactly what you're saying. Yeah, I don't think musicals are like a big tradition in Jamaica.
7: No, neither are they in England. But a pantomime is, yes.
6: Musicals are big in England.
7: Yes, they are now. Now they are.
6: They weren't then?
7: Well, they weren't not for people of color.
6: Oh, I see what you're saying.
7: Yes. Yeah, right. Not for people of color at all. And the political dynamic had to change to a large degree, I think that I was here to help facilitate that change or that acceptance. Mm-hmm. There was a musical called Bubbling Brown Sugar that came in 1978. I think, to London. It was a huge, huge success. A cast of, I think, about 38 black dancers, singers, and three white dancers and singers. And the story is basically we take them on a tour of what Harlem was like during the Renaissance and during the heyday of Harlem. You know, and so it was a kind of show that you had to act, sing, dance, you know, do comedy, everything. And it's the first time, I think, that that generation had been introduced to this quality of performance, particularly by a black company.
6: What songs did you sing in Bubbling Brown Sugar?
7: I sang... Sophisticated Ladies, yes. I sang...
6: The Ellington song.
7: The Ellington. Gosh, yes.
6: That also has some unusual intervals in it.
7: Absolutely. I get them, darling. I get them, believe me.
6: a few bars?
7: They say... Into your early life, romance came, and in this heart of yours burned a flame that flickered one day and died away.
6: That's really nice. Who would have thought that Lester Freeman could sing like that?
7: Oh, that's cute.
6: You co-wrote a musical and co-starred in the original production. It's called Five Guys Named Mo. It originated in London, but then it moved to Broadway, and it was a huge success. And I never saw it, but I always assumed it was based on 60s harmony groups like the jazz-oriented Four Freshmen or the more folk-oriented The Brothers Four or the very middle of the road, The Four Preps. But it's actually like Louis Jordan songs. And they're kind of like R&B swing songs, like jump songs.
7: Mm-hmm.
6: What was the origin of the idea?
7: The origin was back in 85 when I was in Sheffield doing Carmen Jones. I had a 9-hour ride from there on a Saturday night to my home in the southern part of England, and I would listen to Louis Jordan. And I had done quite a few of these reviews with a wonderful, wonderful, wonderful man named Ned Sherrin and his co-writer Carol Brahms. And so when I'm listening to Louis's songs, each one of them is a vignette within itself. And he always came with a little with a moral at the end of the song. And some of these songs seem to be really talking to me. So I decided to let them talk to me. So I got as many songs of his that I could and strung them together loosely in a storyline, and it starts. I mean, just when you think about the song Five Guys Named Mo is the perfect entrance or the perfect preface to the story. Let me tell you a story from way back. Truck on down and dig me, Jack. There's Big Mo, there's Little Mo, there's Four-Eyed Mo, there's No Mo, and then there's Eat Mo. You know, and so just the lyrics themselves introduce the characters, and the rest is history, basically. Yeah. I'm not on the cast album of Five Guys Named Mo singing As Your Tay, which was Four-Eyed Mo's song, because I had slipped a disc, and I was out of the show when they were recording that.
6: That's a shame.
7: Believe me, it's a shame.
6: You don't know. It hurts you more than it hurts me.
7: Yes, yes. And actually, my back is beginning to ache now in sympathy to it.
6: You know, so we talked about your singing in musicals in London, but you also had a small background vocal part in the 1977 hit Boogie Nights by Heatwave. Which part is you? The bass part?
7: Got to keep on dancing, keep on dancing. That part. You know, you're very sneaky there, Terry. Come on. I got your number. But even before that, there's a better one. Joan Armatrading Trading had a hit with a song called Love and Affection.
6: And you're on that,
7: yes.
6: Too.
7: That was the first. That was 76, that one.
6: Yes. And your part is?
7: Oh, give me a lover.
6: How did you get to be on that?
7: When I came to England and I was signed as a singer-songwriter with Essex Music in 73, Joan was also there. And we met there. She was part of a vocal duet group. And we would see each other, and we just got to know each other. She was a sweet, sweet, sweet, sweet, sweet person. And she adopted me as her younger brother. She said I always reminded her of him, and we just stayed friends. And one day she called up and said, "Would you come and do some backing vocals?" So she didn't even have to ask, you know. If she said, "Would you?" I'd have jumped like how high.
6: So why don't we hear that track and you singing bass on it?

0: as my guest Clark Peters singing the bass part on Joan Armatrading's Love and Affection. Let me reintroduce you because we need to take another short break here. My guest is Clark Peters. He's currently one of the stars of the Netflix series The Burrows. He was one of the stars of The Wire and one of the stars of Spike Lee's 2020 film The Five Bloods. We'll be right back after a break. This is Fresh Air.
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0: This is Fresh Air. Let's get back to my interview with Clark Peters. He's currently one of the stars of the Netflix series The Burrows. He was one of the stars of HBO's The Wire in the role of police detective Lester Freeman. And in Spike Lee's film The Five Bloods, he played one of the four Vietnam vets who returns to Vietnam decades after the war. So you grew up in Englewood, New Jersey. Would you describe the neighborhood?
5: Yeah. My neighborhood was brilliant. There must have been 15 children on those three blocks. Across the street from me was an Irish family. Next door to us was a German carpenter, master carpenter, Mr. Fink. Next door to me was a family from Colombia. They had two daughters. There was a family from the South, and they had two boys who were baseball players. You know, gosh. So it was a community. It was everybody. And I was introduced to that coming from New York, coming from the projects in New York, you know, which was predominantly Black and Latin, to this multicultural block within four blocks of us. We had the United Nations, you know.
0: What changed in your family's financial life that precipitated the move?
5: My father getting a job and being promoted to the advertising manager for a company called Homelight. Yeah, they were upwardly mobile, I guess is the word that was bandied about then.
0: How old were you when you moved?
5: I was seven.
0: What borough?
5: Harlem.
0: Mm-hmm.
5: Yeah.
0: Your father was a commercial artist. Did he take you to museums?
5: Yeah, he did. And particularly in the early 60s when the Egyptian exhibition came through New York.
0: Oh, that was a big deal. That, yeah.
5: Yeah, it was. We spent a lot of time there.
0: Mm-hmm.
5: You know, and my mother's sister, Ruth, she always made sure she lived near a center of culture. So if it was not the New York Museum, it was the Brooklyn Museum or the Botanical Gardens. You know, we're always exposed to things like that.
0: Part of your family is of Native American descent. And when you played an Indian chief on Treme, did you relate to that role? Because
5: absolutely, mm-hmm. absolutely. It resonated with me deeper than I could have ever expected. And particularly when meeting them and talking with some of the older people who understood the history, because it's the history of dark-skinned Indians who were marginalized by Hollywood are alive and well in New Orleans, and you can see their pageantry. That is not something that came with the Wild Bill shows after the Civil War. There are accounts of people traveling from New England in the 17th century, going to New Orleans and seeing people of color dressing up with beads and shells and pine cones and whatever they could find, you know, as part of their ritual. You know, so it's a history worthwhile looking at, and it's a place to definitely go and experience what the Mardi Gras Indians, as they call them, have to offer America and the American culture.
0: Clark Peters, I have so enjoyed talking with you and hearing you sing. Thank you so much.
5: Thank you. Thank you, Terry. We'll catch you the next time around, eh?
0: Yes. All right. Be well.
5: And you.
0: Clark Peters is one of the stars of the new Netflix series, The Burrows. After we take a short break, TV critic David Bianculli will review the new series, Cape Fear. This is Fresh Air.
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0: This is Fresh Air. Cape Fear, based on the 1957 novel by John D. MacDonald, already has inspired two intense films about an ex-convict terrorizing his former attorney. Now there's a new 10-part miniseries from Apple TV, which premieres its first two episodes tomorrow. Our TV critic David Bianculli has this review.
8: The first Cape Fear movie was in 1962. Starring Robert Mitchum as ex-convict Max Cady and Gregory Peck as attorney Sam Bowden. Peck's Sam was heroic and strong, but Mitchum's ex-con was a playful, vengeful force of nature. One of the most powerful scenes in that movie was when Cady cornered Sam's wife, played by Polly Bergen, in a kitchen, grabbed and crushed a raw egg, then smeared it across her exposed shoulders as she shuddered with fear. And earlier, when he first tracks down Sam at a bar, he sits next to Sam and enjoys making him uncomfortable.
9: You gonna buy me a drink? Waiter?
10: That'll be double, waiter. 12-year-old. My rich cousin here says nothing's too good for old Max.
9: How much do you want, Kitty?
10: How's that again?
9: You heard me. I said, how much do you want?
10: Cassidy, you gotta forgive me. I'm a little slow after my first drink. I assume we're talking about dough, is that right?
9: That's right.
10: Well, that certainly is heartwarming. The poor ex-convict comes to a new town looking for a fresh start, and one of the leading citizens steps right out and offers him financial help. That's enough to renew your faith in human nature.
8: Mitchum's very verbal sociopath has provided the template for dozens of movie and TV predators since. Those would include, most prominently, the eccentric killers played by Javier Bardem in No Country for Old Men and Billy Bob Thornton in the first season of TV's Fargo. And Robert De Niro, of course, who played Max Cady in the 1991 remake of Cape Fear, opposite Nick Nolte as the defense attorney. At their first encounter after Cady's release, Sam tries to talk tough, but it's De Niro as Cady who's obviously in control and loving it.
11: Look, Mr. Cady, I realize that you suffer. I mean, I understand your problem, but, I mean, why me? Look, I was your lawyer. I defended you. I mean, why not badger the DA or the judge?
12: Badger?
11: Yeah, well, why not then? Yeah, why not
12: badger.
11: Then?
12: Badger. Best I remember, they was just doing right by their jobs.
11: Oh, I didn't do my job. Is that right?
13: Look, I pleaded you out to a lesser included offense. You could have gotten rape instead of battery.
14: Oh, I'd have been up for parole either way in 7 years, according to the Georgia Penal Code.
13: Rape is a capital offense. I mean, you know, you could have gotten life, you could have done death, you could be sitting on death row right now.
8: The most gripping and uncomfortable scene in that version, which was directed by Martin Scorsese, may have been the moment in which De Niro's Katie is alone with Sam's teenage daughter, played by Juliette Lewis, and approaches her with a mix of charisma and menace. Scorsese, in his Cape Fear remake, kept Katie as evil as before, but made Sam a much less noble protagonist. And that's why, I suspect, Scorsese has returned as an executive producer, along with Steven Spielberg, to present this new, expanded version of Cape Fear. This time, the shades of gray are everywhere you look. Nick Antosca, who created and oversaw this new Apple TV miniseries, has made some bold choices from the start, beginning with the casting and the primary characters. In the two movies, Sam's wife and family were targeted by Katie purely to get revenge on Sam. In this new story, the main characters are renamed Tom and Anna, and Tom's wife Anna was Katie's defense attorney, and Tom was the prosecutor. It puts her in the narrative more centrally and pays off. Amy Adams plays Anna, and Patrick Wilson plays Tom. They're really, really good, and play their parts with shifting layers of innocence and guilt. And playing Max Cady? It's none other than Javier Bardem, who already has embodied one world-class sociopath. Here he comes again.
15: Why are you here? What's funny?
16: No, I'm sorry. It's just that I ask the same question every day for 17 years. Why am I here?
17: Yeah, why are you here tonight?
16: Because I wanted to see you both. I wanted to see you and you because...

0: some which inherit the stalking behaviors exhibited by Katie in the film versions. And those films are echoed with respect. Just as Scorsese found room for Gregory Peck and Robert Mitchum to appear as other characters in his 1991 remake, this new Cape Fear pulls the same trick by casting someone from Scorsese's film. Bardem is riveting here, but he's by no means the only reason to watch. The story may be familiar, but this new Cape Fear rolls out one surprise after another. Some scenes are scary, some are violent, and some are creepy. And part of the suspense in this new adaptation is figuring out who the creeps really are and where the evil really lies.
1: 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Fresh Air's executive producer is Sam Brigger. Our technical director and engineer is Audrey Bentham. Our interviews and reviews are produced and edited by Phyllis Myers, Roberta Shorrock, Anne-Marie Baldonado, Lauren Krenzel, Teresa Madden, Monique Nazareth, Anna Bauman, and Nico Gonzalez-Whistler. Our digital media producer is Molly C.V. Nesper. Susan Yacoundi directed today's show. Our co-host is Tanya Mosley. I'm Terry Gross.

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7: And I'm Elsa Chang. Ahead this hour, we'll analyze why the relationship between President Trump and Israel's prime minister has gotten so tense and what the stakes of the

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1: 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Child care costs in the state are at an all-time high. State Impact's Beth Wallace reports on what Oklahoma families are doing to get by and what policymakers have put forward to change the industry.
2: Savannah Dobson is spending her morning loading up her SUV for an Amazon delivery shift in Stillwater. And accompanying her today, like all other shift days, is her 7-month-old, Shiloh. Dobson says she usually takes several shifts a week. Aside from the occasional attacking rooster or wonky route, she's got the routine down.
3: It should only take me 2 hours, so if I need to stop and, feed her or change her, I can do that. So we've had, multiple side of the road, backseat diaper changes.
2: But this isn't Dobson's preferred line of work. Before her baby, she worked full-time at a medical center. When she got pregnant, she planned to work remotely after maternity leave. But 2 weeks before, her job prohibited remote work.
3: And then I had my baby, and she ended up having seizures at 12 hours old.
2: With Shiloh's seizure disorder, Dobson says she wasn't comfortable putting her baby in a big daycare center. But when they found a highly recommended home-based daycare,
3: it is unfortunately $400 a week, which is $1,600 a month. So if I were to go back to work, the position that I would have to be into would have to pay significantly higher than I found positions seem to be willing to pay.
2: Child care costs are soaring. From 2023 to 2025, infant care in Oklahoma shot up 27%. In response, lawmakers are deploying a patchwork of solutions. But some say the state should do more to prioritize affordability for families.
4: We really need to stop and think about these policy decisions that we're making.
2: Grace Kelly is the executive director for the Oklahoma Partnership for School Readiness. She says there's been a perfect storm of issues that has culminated in the pricing crisis facing Oklahoma families.
4: It's the expiration of the federal funding that was put in place to support during the pandemic, the rising cost of providing childcare, the supply and demand that happens in the market, and then regulations are leading to increased costs.
2: Kelly says while it's early, one legislative solution passed last year is offering promising returns. The Teacher Recruitment and Retention Program provides free care for children of daycare workers.
4: We have awarded more than $2.37 million in benefits, supporting nearly 1,000 childcare professionals and helping approximately 1,400 children access high-quality childcare.
2: Lawmakers have passed other measures that may have a mixed impact on affordability. This year, an early childhood task force will explore ways to reduce redundancies in state programs. Another new law requires providers to staff master teachers to a student-to-teacher ratio rather than to their building capacities. But it also allows them to charge families on subsidies extra to make up for the gap the state doesn't cover.
5: Brown bear, what do you see? I see a
6: bushy buddy
5: bird looking at me.
2: Many families are in that uncomfortable middle ground. They earn too much to qualify for a subsidy, but not enough to afford daycare. Mom Jennifer left her school counseling job to stay home with her two youngest sons.
7: I do think that there should be more help from the state in some kind of process that helps people just kind of in the middle more. I'm not looking for, just completely free daycare and a handout, but some kind of, help to make it more affordable.
2: She says the legislature raising the allocation for the parental choice tax credit to $275 million a year is a sore spot. It provides tax credits to families with kids in private school.
7: I don't fully understand why so much is allocated to that and there's not as much being allocated to maybe even the same type of system but for younger families.
2: No matter how it's done, Oklahoma families say something has got to give. For State Impact, I'm Beth Wallace.
6: And we're making a disaster.
7: You are making a disaster.
1: State Impact is a collaboration of NPR member stations in Oklahoma. For more stories like this, go to publicradiotulsa.org. Bow Lee, an historic all-black town on the Oklahoma Civil Rights Trail, has plans to open a 12,500-square-foot plaza as part of an ongoing revitalization effort. Sabrina Thaler reports.
8: Bow Lee Bear Plaza will feature a restaurant, Phillips 66 gas station, hotel, convenience store, and welcome center. Wichita, Kansas construction company executives Terrence and Jacqueline Floyd are funding the bulk of the $2.5 million development. Jacqueline is a Bow Lee native.
9: It's a big buzz, and everybody is asking how they can begin to re-engage and support this revitalization process that's going on in our town. It's a big thing, and I'm very grateful and honored to play this role.
8: The plaza is part of an ongoing campaign to promote the legacy of Bow Lee, one of 13 remaining historic all-black towns in Oklahoma. In Oklahoma City, I'm Sabrina Thaler.
1: Partly cloudy skies are predicted tonight in Tulsa with a low around 71. 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
10: 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I'm Scott Detrow.
11: And I'm Elsa Chang. Thousands of Albanians have taken to the streets this week. They're protesting a planned luxury resort that's connected to President Trump's daughter Ivanka and son-in-law Jared Kushner. The project would be built near one of the Adriatic's most sensitive wetlands. It's a place that's home to endangered birds, Mediterranean monk seals, and other wildlife. The Albanian government says the resort will bring jobs and investment, but as Megan Williams reports, protesters say the deal has been pushed forward with little transparency.
12: The protests began at the edge of wild dunes near Shrenik on Albania's beach-lined Adriatic coast. Giant rolls of barbed wire cut off access to the dunes, with police and private guards standing behind. Local people, many of them older villagers, like Stavri Bali, angrily insisted the barrier be removed. For local residents, the battle over the Narta wetland is as much about protecting their land as it is about conservation, with many claiming the government has allowed developers to seize property that rightfully belongs to them. But Narta is also one of the richest natural areas in the Mediterranean and a stopover for some 200 bird species, from Dalmatian pelicans to flamingos. By midweek, pink flamingos had become the symbol of wider anger, with plastic ones bobbing above the heads of protesters in the capital, Tirana. Marchers also held signs that read, "Ivanka, keep your hands away from Narta." The planned luxury resort on a former military island and a pristine stretch of coastline is linked to Jared Kushner, President Trump's son-in-law and special envoy. A spokesperson says the site is being developed by Cezanne Real Estate Development LLC, not by Kushner's affinity partners, and that investors are involved in their personal capacity. Ivanka Trump herself recently praised the proposed construction site during an appearance on the David Senra podcast.
13: I'm working on an incredible project with my husband in the Mediterranean. It's massive in scale.
12: The project is worth an estimated $1.6 billion. Environmentalists say there's been no public consultation or documentation of permits. Ecologist Yoni Vorpsi, with PPNEA BirdLife Albania, says the scale would overwhelm the protected area.
14: In this stretch of land of wildlife habitat, plan to build a new city. So we won't have any more the protected area.
12: Developers say they will move ahead responsibly. And Prime Minister Edi Rama is defending the project. On Wednesday, insisting as long as he's in power, it will go ahead. Near the wetlands, bulldozers are already cutting tracks through the sand. But opponents say this resort is not a done deal. Albania's anti-corruption prosecutors are now looking into legal changes involving protected areas. In Albania, protesters say they'll keep pushing too. For NPR News, I'm Megan Williams.
10: Most people who use AI chatbots in their personal lives use a free version, but a tiny slice of American households pay for premium subscriptions. NPR's Stephen Bisaha went to find out who is subscribing and whether the future of chatbots will require you to pay up.
15: If you do pay for an AI platform, what do you get?
10: Well, one option is making a custom Spanish tutor.
15: Voy a contarte sobre mi día aquí en Puerto Vallarta.
10: That voice is Jim Arnold, a human. He's one of just 3% of American households who pays for AI, according to data collected by the Bank of America Institute from its customers.
16: Suena como un día bastante trabajado.
10: And the second voice is Francisco, a ChatGPT chatbot speaking through Arnold's laptop. Arnold's considering moving from L.A. to Mexico, and for $20 a month, his ChatGPT Plus subscription lets him customize Francisco to better teach him Spanish. And it's paying off. At least that's what his chatbot Francisco says.
16: Jin is doing really well with his Spanish lessons. He's consistent and puts in daily effort, so his fluency is improving.
10: More than half of Americans use AI to research whatever they're curious about, according to a Quinnipiac poll. OpenAI owns ChatGPT, and its free version limits how many questions you could ask each day of its smarter model. Subscribers get to ask more questions more often, like Jim Arnold's questions about a move to Mexico.
17: Helping me sort out my feelings about moving from one country to another.
10: He also asks about his health and workouts.
17: And retirement strategy type stuff.
10: OpenAI is trying to get more subscribers for personal use, but the company's head of ChatGPT, Nick Turley, expects most people to keep using ChatGPT for free.
18: I think we have 50 million plus subscribers by now, but those will always be the minority of people.
10: Turley says that's because

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7: We are left with two choices. 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
8: I'm Elsa Chang.
9: And I'm Scott Detrow. The Trump administration appears to be backing off from certain actions the president had been pushing.
10: What you're seeing now is the American system of checks and balances beginning to work the way it's supposed to work.
8: Also, a closer look at President Trump's combative relationship with the press and with women reporters especially.
9: And how the liver of a homing pigeon might help it navigate.
11: That's the time when the pigeons have to rely upon their magnetic sense to find the direction.
8: Those stories and more after the summary of the day's news.
12: Live from NPR News in Washington, I'm Ryland Barton. The Senate is in the midst of an all-day series of votes as Republicans attempt to pass 3 years

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7: I think it was a dark period in our lives that people we considered to be friends or supporters said such hurtful things.
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8: I'm Scott Detrow.
0: And I'm Ilse Chang. Ahead this hour, we'll analyze why the relationship between President Trump and Israel's prime minister has gotten so tense and what the stakes of the dispute are.
9: We've seen Netanyahu frustrate almost every president.
8: And after decades of embracing technology, many classrooms are turning against screens.
0: So where does that leave students who rely on those tools?
10: It's not looking at screen-free versus accessibility-free. And for some kids, the screen is their accessibility tool.
8: First, this newscast.
11: Live from NPR News in Washington, I'm Ryland Barton. President Trump says in addition to Israel, his administration has been speaking to militant group Hezbollah as he tries to end the conflict in Lebanon.
12: They called us and they said, how about stopping? And I think you're going to see things happen over there. That's been like a little bit of a different world, but it's interconnected with Iran. And it would be really nice if Lebanon could have some peace.
11: It's unusual for the U.S. to be talking with Hezbollah as it considers the Iran-allied group to be a terrorist organization. The Israeli campaign in Lebanon has threatened Trump's efforts to end the Iran war and reopen the Strait of Hormuz. Hezbollah rejected the latest ceasefire agreement between Israel and the Lebanese government and demanded a complete Israeli

0: You're listening to All Things Considered from NPR News. As Ebola continues to spread in the Democratic Republic of Congo, so do the rumors about it. Some question whether Ebola is even real. Others question whether aid workers are there to help them or to exploit them. As NPR's Gabriella Emmanuel reports, distrust and bad information are complicating efforts to contain the virus.
1: Less than a week after the Ebola outbreak was declared a public health emergency, dozens of people attacked and burned an Ebola treatment center in the eastern part of the country. Amani Serabungo Bienfe is from the region, and he's an aid worker. He watched as the international community reacted with surprise, shock, concern. But the local reaction in his native DRC was very different.
2: They were not surprised. They were not surprised since some of them, they think Ebola is not real. Some of them were happy to see that it was burned.
1: They were happy to see it was burned. He says this is the result of conspiracy theories he's seen spreading rapidly on social media.
2: They consider everyone that came in the Ebola response is coming for money. So for them, it's a business.
1: The thinking is that aid groups brought the virus or just concocted a story about the virus to get donations flowing and pad their own pockets. The fact that early symptoms of Ebola can be similar to malaria and typhoid has further perpetuated questions about whether Ebola is real. Bienfe says all this has hindered containment efforts, as some locals refuse to take the precautions necessary to prevent the virus from spreading further. Jean Kaseya is a Congolese doctor and head of the African Union's Center for Disease Control and Prevention. He says it's only a minority of people who have fallen prey to the notion that Ebola is fake.
3: The majority knows that the disease is there.
1: But even for that majority, he says there's confusion. Kaseya has just returned from a trip to the heart of the outbreak.
3: This visit opened my eyes on the mistrust that exists currently between African people and Western countries.
1: He says he kept getting questions about why there's no treatment or vaccine available for the particular strain of Ebola circulating currently.
3: They believe that medicines and vaccines exist, but we don't want to give them.
1: Kaseya says people told him they believe those resources are being hoarded by wealthier nations as locals are left to die. In past Ebola outbreaks, similar poor information and mistrust took hold. And as before, Kaseya says health authorities and international organizations are scrambling to get out the right information and build up trust. They're training local leaders and giving them motorbikes to travel throughout the region talking to community members. He says there are also radio programs, WhatsApp groups, and church meetings aimed at giving them the facts about the outbreak. Bienfe says his community needs these efforts.
2: The community must be transformed into an active participant in the response.
1: He's hoping this happens quickly because he says as people get tangled up in falsehoods, the virus is busy spreading. Gabriella Emmanuel, NPR News.

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7: In Los Angeles, I'm Kai Rizdahl. It is Thursday today, the fourth day of June. Good as always. Have you along, everybody. Here's a little choose-your-own-adventure as we get started. Today, according to AAA, regular gas right now, this is a national average, is $4.24 a gallon. That is, depending on which adventure you choose, either down more than 18 cents from a week ago and or nearly $1.10 more than we were paying a year ago. We all know why, I imagine, but the ramifications aren't always clear. The United States is exporting more of the oil that is produced here to make up for some of that missing Persian Gulf supply, because it's a global market, right? But that, in turn, has helped convince the Trump administration to draw down the Strategic Petroleum Reserve to try to keep prices down. Thing is, the Energy Information Administration said this week, U.S. petroleum inventories are now as low as they have been since 2000.